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3: G'day, and welcome to Wellbeing. I'm Jack Hodgins. Today, we are discussing global health with Dr. Tenmei Bigard, a lecturer in medical education and global health from the University of Newcastle. Dr. Bigard has worked all around the world in the medical field, including in India and Papua New Guinea, working with organisations such as the World Health Organization. In this episode, Dr. Bigard sheds some light into exactly what global health is and what Australia's role is in it. Hello, Tenmei, and welcome to Wellbeing.
4: Hi, Jack.
3: What does the term global health mean?
4: Global health is an area of study, research and practice that prioritizes on improving health of the whole world and achieve health equity for everyone. It is looking after the health that transcends national boundaries. It is health for all world's population, and it incorporates everything from external environmental health to the individual health needs of the people. So this global health term is not new. It was evolved over several decades from previous terminologies such as international health or tropical health that were used to describe health from a global context. So that's global health now.
3: Why do some nations have better access to healthcare than, say, other nations?
4: That's a good question. So health is a human right. And if you look health as a human right, there are multiple factors that are responsible for making sure that human right is addressed properly at every level of the healthcare system of a country. So how people advocate the right to access healthcare, or whether the government supports that, or do they have the willpower to recognize health as a human right, are some of the things that we should think about. And apart from just access, availability of resources or availability of healthcare, accountability, quality, and non-discriminatory healthcare is also very crucial. Because sometimes we can have very good access, but if the quality is poor, the health of the people can suffer.
3: Why should in Australia we care about other countries in terms of health?
4: Global health emphasizes prevention at population level and is vital to improve and maintain global security. And we are all connected due to globalization. So global health is very important in terms of improving worldwide health and access to healthcare services and quality of healthcare. So I usually tell my students one good example. So imagine that there is a fire in your neighbor's house. And if you are not helping them, that fire may spread to your own house. And this is exactly what is happening during this pandemic. The virus spread like fire and has affected economy, livelihood of each and every country around the world, including people from Australia. Look at disasters like the flood and bushfires that we have in Australia due to climate change. So we cannot say that environmental degradation or high carbon emission in some other country is none of my business. It is everyone's business. And that's why we have to look at making sure that equity is addressed everywhere. Or you can see that the impact of war in Ukraine and COVID-19 both have combined to cause inflation here. So it is therefore that we have to look after the health of people around the world. And that individualistic or that exceptionalism type of approach is not a sustainable approach. And we have to look at global health issues that are affecting the entire world now.
3: So it sounds like, in a lot of ways, how we frame health, we can't look at it as though it's not interconnected between nations.
4: Yes. So we have to look at health from a global lens now, because environmental problems are so huge now that we cannot just say that we will stop climate change only in Australia if we reduce the carbon emission. No, we have to help the other countries achieve those targets. We have to make sure that there is access to resources and access to newer technology for everyone in around the world. So you have to look at from a very broader perspective of health now.
3: What nations come to your mind that are struggling in their healthcare system at the moment?
4: So there are several nations which are struggling with their health system, mainly countries which had some long-standing ongoing conflict, or those who have not invested in the health of their population, or the countries that are that lack training institutions to improve their human resources, or many countries, even the neighboring countries like Papua New Guinea or Solomon Islands, where there is high level of corruption and generally have a poor healthcare system. And now this is not fault of the people or not fault of the politicians alone. It is some issues are we can trace it back to colonization or the general geopolitics and several external factors that are affecting those countries. So, we have to look at improving good leadership, and we know that if there is good leadership and there is good willpower, then with minimum investment and minimum resources, some countries can do wonders in the health system.
3: Would you say that Australia has a successful health system? And if so, what makes it successful?
4: Australia does have a very successful, I'm not saying successful, but very good, exceptional healthcare system, mainly because everyone has access. The quality of health system is very good. It is free, like Medicare is providing those services. Plus, you have an option of private healthcare system where you can have several different options of what you want to choose. And with a good technology, data maintenance, everything is accessible here. So that is why Australian healthcare system is really good.
3: Are there any health struggles that come to your mind that in Australia we commonly don't have, but in other countries are quite common?
4: Okay, so healthcare system is like a machine with like several parts that join together and have to fit together and work together to function properly. And so it's really very complex healthcare system. So some countries may have very good health financing, but they may not have good human resources. Some have good human resources, but not enough pharmaceutical and healthcare technology. So so that those countries will see some struggle overall in their healthcare system.
3: Does economic prosperity lead to a better healthcare system? Is there that connection there? Have you seen that connection there in the global context?
4: Okay, so there is some connection, but it is not directly proportional. So there are studies conducted where they have seen patterns that improving health expenditure can improve outcomes of health. But in some countries, you cannot see that pattern because even though healthcare expenditure is good, if the other systems are not working together, like I said, that healthcare system is like a machine. So if there is poor governance in the healthcare system, then even with good healthcare financing, the whole system can collapse and cannot function well.
3: So does it come to education as well, like in terms of the workers in the health force?
4: Yes, and because health workforce is the main backbone of a healthcare system. So even with all the resources and everything, if there are no dedicated and passionate doctors or passionate nurses, midwives, and the allied health professionals, which are doing all that magnificent work and that fabulous job of providing healthcare. Without human resources, you cannot expect for the healthcare system to work properly. And that's why it is necessary to keep all these people retained in the health system, to keep them happy, to give them all the access to resources that they need for their personal development, for their overall development. That's my personal opinion.
3: Have you seen a connection between, say, in countries that have less political stability, have you seen there be a lesser quality of healthcare?
4: Yes, of course. Because all the decisions, they happen from top down. So if there is a poor political system, then who is going to make those healthcare related decisions? And if there is corruption in the health in the political system itself, they are unable to implement changes that can be sustainable and provide long term solutions. And that's when world agencies like United Nations, like World Health Organization, they have to step in and provide. If there is a poor political system, then who is going to make those healthcare related decisions? And if there is corruption in the health in the political system itself, they are unable to implement changes that can be sustainable and provide long term solutions.

0: political instability, and the Save Your Children are helping with child health. So then the other global agencies have to step in, but then it becomes more and more complex, and then priorities cannot be set properly. So yes, that's an important issue to consider.
1: You're listening to Wellbeing. My guest today is Dr. Tenmay Bagard.
2: We touched on a little bit about the economic factor. Is it possible then for all nations to have a great healthcare system if economics isn't the, you know, absolute determining factor?
0: Yes. So if, again, it comes back to the same thing, that we have to stop looking at health from an exceptionalism or individualistic approach and look at it from a very broader lens. WHO is providing all the important guidelines, procedures, and global policies. So we already know about the Sustainable Development Goals, which has 17 goals and more than 170 different indicators and targets. So everyone has to work together. We have to collaborate. We have to partner with each other and make sure that inequity is addressed at every level. And it doesn't need too much resources. And that's what I have seen. I have worked in several different countries. I have worked in India, Nepal, in Somalia, Ethiopia, and in Papua New Guinea. So I know that even with minimum resources, you can achieve a good health outcome if you have the willpower, if there is cooperation with amongst the people, and there is good collaboration amongst all the stakeholders that are involved in that decision-making process in a country.
2: What countries come to your mind that are doing the best in terms of healthcare?
0: So there are several countries, but one of the countries which I felt, few of the countries which I think did magnificently well in terms of maternal and child mortality, because that's my area of research. So Bangladesh has reduced maternal and child mortality faster than any other country in the world. And they did it within a span of just 12 to 13 years. So that was something world never saw. So they implemented good family planning policies, then improving supervised births, plus making sure that community health workers are involved to improve health of the children. And they did a multi-systemic approach, plus they also focused on education and gender equality. And improving women's education directly helped in improving women's autonomy and their participation in healthcare utilization and improving the health overall. And so Bangladesh is one country. Then Rwanda is another country where, so if you know, Rwanda had a history of civil war. And after civil war, the initial government which was elected had more than 50% were women in parliament. And women in parliament is a big strength, because now here in Australia we have very less representation of women in parliament. But in Rwanda they have more than 50%. And that's why they made sure that reproductive health policies, policies related to child health or age care, they can be strengthened properly. And they have also improved their health care outcomes within a very short span of time. So these are the two countries, but there are several more. There are, like, these are success stories which we can discuss.
2: What is Australia doing to ensure that good global health, that they're fostering good global health?
0: Australia was doing really well before, when I was in Papua New Guinea. I was with World Health Organization, and where Australia was funding most of the project activities there. It was a big collaboration between Australian government. But that time, Australian government aid agency was AusAid. So that AusAid was dissolved in 2014, I think 2014-15, by the previous Tony Abbott's government. And it was dissolved and then merged into DFAT, which was a trade organization. So then the funding became more associated with trade relationships and improving trade, rather

0: than improving the health system. And then when trade comes, then it's just direct exchange between countries, and there is no urge to improve health of the people, and just short-term health outcomes are being seen. Australia was doing well. It can do better, but because of the COVID pandemic, I think the whole world has changed. And right now, even the budget cuts of aid budgets have been cut for a lot of countries. And we don't know how this global health will be shaped in the future.
1: Would you say that richer nations give much thought to global health, or are they more focused on themselves?
0: This is a good question. richer countries, yes, richer countries do think about global health. But now the global health has the scenario has changed, and now it is improving capacity. So capacity building should be the key agenda now. So instead of giving money to a country, we should train people from other countries. So bring doctors from other countries, train them, send them back, they can improve their health system, or train the workforce, or strengthen their university capacity. So that has to be, the aid has to be more effective and more accountable for both the nations. So it should not be that the rich countries are just giving large sums of money, but we don't know whether that money is being utilized by the government for the welfare and benefit of the people, or is it going in corruption. So that those things have to be considered now, and as the aid cuts are there, we have to really think of which is the best strategy that can work, so that everyone can be participatory in, and everyone can benefit equally in when we think of global health issues.
1: Okay, so it sounds like in a lot of ways our role, or the role of richer countries, is to upskill lesser able countries rather than just throwing money at the problem.
0: Yes, exactly. So that donor assistance should be with a clear focus, with a very good strategy that we want to improve their capacity. We want to also bring their researchers, train them, give them scholarships. That's what Australia is doing, but we need to do more. So train their workforce, train their teachers, train their healthcare staff. For example, Papua New Guinea has only one government university which trains doctors, and every year only 8 to 10 doctors are graduated from that one university. We need more. We need more there. So why not strengthen their capacity? Maybe collaborate with their university, send open branches of our universities in Papua New Guinea, so that we can train more doctors in that particular country. It will not only benefit them, it will benefit us too in the long run.
1: What would you say are the most pressing global health emergencies at the moment?
0: So at the moment, we are this pandemic is the biggest threat which is affecting a lot of countries. Plus, the war and conflicts that are happening in different parts of the world. So we know about Ukrainian war, but the conflict has also started to gain momentum in Afghan region. Syrian war is still there. There is war in Yemen. So these conflicts have to stop, or at least that impact should be reduced. So there is a lot of refugee health crisis in the neighboring countries in those particular regions. So those are the biggest threats right now, which I feel.
1: In a country like Australia, we focus a lot on mental health. Is mental health something that is on the global scale, something that is focused on a lot?
0: Unfortunately, in low and middle income countries, mental health is not really addressed in their population policies or in their global policies due to many reasons. Like there is stigma associated with mental health disorders in low and middle income countries. Plus, there is lack of participation from all the sides. So, like, there is no demand from the people, and plus a lot of ignorance around mental health issues of the community. So mental health is still a long way to go. Plus, they do have priorities. So maternal mortality or child mortality, communicable diseases are highly prevalent there. So they don't have enough resources to put into reducing mental health related illness in those countries.
2: You're listening to Wellbeing, a nationally distributed radio show and podcast. My guest today is Dr. Tenmay Bagard, where we are discussing global health.
1: Is there any kind of gender divide when it comes to access to good healthcare?
0: Yes. So good health and so gender equity is an issue in a lot of low and middle income countries, mainly because women don't have that autonomy. So autonomy means decision making capacity to go and seek healthcare or to utilize healthcare. And some of my research, which I have done on this topic, directly shows that if you improve women's education, if you improve their participation in paid employment, so the paid employment gives them financial autonomy, or if you give them more opportunities to participate in leadership or in parliament, then you can see healthcare utilization is improved. You can see a reduction in maternal mortality, child mortality, and so on. But also, gender-based violence is an issue everywhere, even high-income countries like Australia. We do have a high prevalence of gender-based violence, and that does affect healthcare utilization for women, because women who are who suffer from domestic violence, they might not seek healthcare immediately, and that is a hard reality.
1: In lower income countries, when it comes to sexual education, what is the quality of that education?
0: Quality, in low income countries, there is almost no existing curriculum or no structured approach towards sex education or improving sex education, even in adolescents. So they are far, far behind in improving sex education. And that is why we see a lot of gender-based violence in these countries, especially when it comes to sexual violence or child abuse, which is highly prevalent there. And because sex education is because cultural factors are influencing these things, because even if the government wants to implement some sex education curriculum in the schools or in colleges, there is a direct opposition from the religious institutions, from the cultural beliefs, and even the teachers are reluctant to teach about sex in those schools. So sex education is quite limited to private schools or high income families who have good access to very good schools, very good private schools.
1: Overall, across the globe, how affordable is it to get good healthcare?
0: Affordable, yes. In a lot of countries, there is affordable healthcare because of the universal healthcare system and investment in primary healthcare system by a lot of countries like the United Nations and WHO. We do have affordability, but not necessarily accessibility and not necessarily good quality of healthcare. So affordable healthcare and quality of healthcare are two different things, and that's the problem. So, for example, in India, health is very, very affordable. So, and even the waiting period is not much. So, if a person has a hernia, so for example, they can get it done within $200 or $300. But the problem is quality. Then quality is available, but paying more money, and then that affordability is not that sustainable. Plus, affordability related to cancer or diseases like which are chronic in nature, their affordability suffers in some of the countries. And I have seen some families go from being very rich to suddenly a poor family just because they could not afford the chemotherapies or the radiotherapies for a long time.
1: So in a lot of ways, we should be focusing on not just necessarily the price level of healthcare, but the quality mm-hmm. of the healthcare.
0: Yes. And all things are important. Again, I said that it's like a machine. All components have to work together. So we can have quality of healthcare, but if there are access issues, it can pose another problem. So maybe there is good quality, but then the geographical area is such that the people cannot access the healthcare facility easily. Then that becomes a problem.
1: So in closing, all that we've discussed for the listeners that are listening on the radio right now, what would be the take-home that you'd want them to get from this interview?
0: So I want the listeners to take home a very few key messages. The first thing is health is a human right. Second is health should be looked from a global perspective rather than from an individualistic view. And because we all are connected to each other, and we have to look after our neighbors, we have to look after each other, so that health becomes a recognizable tool for everyone. And the third thing is we have to make sure that equity is addressed at always. So every policy, every step we take, every time we think about health of other countries, we have to think about equity. And equity is where everything should end and start both.
1: Well, it was fantastic having you on the show today, Tarmaine.
0: Thank you very much, Jack.
2: My guest today was Dr. Tenmay Bagard, lecturer in global health from the University of Newcastle. And if you like this content, check out the Wellbeing podcast for more. Thank you for listening. I'm Jack Hodgins, and all of us at Wellbeing wish you well.

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2: This week on Inside Motorsport, we hear how Craig Lowndes won the Finke Desert Rally in the Northern Territory, and also look at Kimi Antonelli on a roll in the Monaco Grand Prix.
3: Inside Motorsport, and we're now talking with the man who was at the wheel today, Craig Lowndes. Congratulations on winning the TATS 2026 Finke Rally.
4: Thank you very much. Well, we won our class. The production class was something that we had a go at a couple of years ago, and unfortunately we just didn't quite get the end result. But this time we did, and it's a brutal track. It was no doubt that everyone's talking about this year as being one of the hardest and toughest tracks, but it was great. I think that the upgrades that we did on the Silverado from last time to now and the learnings has paid dividends.
3: Indeed. Give us some idea, and obviously, without actually sitting beside you in the car while you're doing it, give us some idea about, the impact on the vehicle crossing this country, such tough country.
4: Oh, absolutely. I think there's no doubt about that. I think, with production class, we restricted to obviously the travel you'll find on your road car. So for us, it's just a matter of maximizing that side of it, controlling that side of it. And we spent a couple of days at Loveday 4x4 Adventure Park, which is an area which is very similar to the Finke. I think it gave us an opportunity to try and really put what our upgrades were, which was some new shocks, to really put them through the paces and really to see, I suppose, the parameters or how hard I could actually drive the truck to its limits, and it paid dividends. I think today we really had a tough run back. When you come back from Apertura to Alice Springs, the sharp edges and all the bumps and humps and everything else you go through is really sort of different than what you face when you go down. So it was nice to, as I said, to finally put the Silverado through its paces.
3: An extraordinary thing. Now, how much, Dale Moscat sat beside you in 2024 and again this year, and so it's a joint win. You share it as a title. How much of a part is navigation on this sort of a rally?
4: Oh, it's really critical. And I'll give you an example of today. When we left Apertura, we had probably four or five faster trucks and buggies behind us that had problems going down. So they were seated behind us, so we knew that they were going to come back past us at some point. There wasn't a lot of wind, which is obviously something that we all like to see. So the dust or the sand and everything else was just really lingering. So there was a lot of places where it was a whiteout. You couldn't see anything. So again, going by Dale's notes and going by his basically little computer that he has in front of him, that he could actually see we were, the distance between the next stop, whether it was a left or a right. So a lot of it was actually done somewhat in the early stages by what his notes were. So really important to have all that in front of us.
3: All right. Well, congratulations. I look forward to catching up with you later in the year. All the very best, and enjoy all the moments with Mike and Chris Payne and all the guys of Rampex. Congratulations again, Craig, on all you've achieved there, and all the very best.
4: Yeah, thank you very much. Yeah, it was a big team effort this time around.
3: Thanks very much, Craig Lowndes, for joining us on Inside Motorsport. Welcome back to Inside Motorsport. I've got a man on board who is celebrating strongly because Chris Payne and Chevrolet as a brand in Australia made an even bigger impact after winning the Finke Rally today, the production car class with super cheap Chevrolet Silverado and Craig Lowndes.
5: Yes, Tony, thanks for having me on. It's a great result. We're really proud to have been able to get the production class win this year at Finke. We had a crack at it in 24. We got two of the legs done there, the prologue and the first leg, but we couldn't quite get the finish. But this year, Craig and the team have managed to get it done.
3: They have indeed. And quite demonstrably so, a 20-minute lead overnight. I don't know what the winning margin is, but I'm sure it's substantial. So congratulations on all you've achieved there. The Chevrolet brand in Australia, obviously the Chevy Camaro sells here and the Silverado. It's an important milestone for the brand, isn't it?
5: Oh, very much so. A quick correction to you there, but the Camaro is not being sold by us, but of course the Corvette is. And Silverado is a very important truck, leading the large truck segment in Australia and New Zealand, and a very important model for us. The ZR2 that we raced, of course, is the performance four-wheel drive version, if you like, which it's the ultimate test, being able to bring it here to Finck and complete the 460-odd kilometre race and take it out. So it's a demonstration of the true integrity and toughness of that truck in the toughest of conditions.
3: Congratulations, Chris Payne. It's a wonderful achievement for the brand, having stuck at it for a number of years. And all the very best to you. And I look forward to catching up with you, probably at Bathurst next. I imagine that you'll be going to a good many rounds before then, but enjoy the heat when you're getting up north.
5: Yeah, thanks, Tony. We look forward to seeing you and your listeners at Supercars in the near future.
3: Thank you very much. Chris Payne on Inside Motorsport. Final report from a very successful campaign for Mike Henry and Rampax. Congratulations, winning the production class.
1: Thank you, mate. Yeah, it's great. What a great day. Thank you very much.
3: Just as a matter of interest, you had a 20-minute lead yesterday. What did the end up winning margin?
1: To be totally honest, I've got no idea.
3: Okay.
1: I think we lost about 8 or 10 minutes. So I would suggest overall, I think one of the other cars was DNF on the way down, one was DNF on the way back. So I'm not sure. Compared to the best yesterday and the best today, we must be about 10 minutes in front,
3: I think. Well, congratulations anyway, because it's mission accomplished.
1: Thank you.
3: Because congratulations for you and Richie Vidui and all the team, obviously Craig and Chris Payne and all the people involved in it. It's a tremendous result for, you know, redemption to a certain degree.
1: Indeed, mate. Redemption for sure. I think I said to you last night, the trip down last time we were quick and we were very happy where we were and life was grand, but it all fell apart on the way back. So on the way back today, there were a few issues. So about an hour in this morning, I was a bit worried and thought, God, here we go again. We're going to repeat. But the boys held it together and we got home. So there's most definitely redemption, and we're just happy that it's finished. And tonight we're going to sit back and relax and celebrate.
3: Well, congratulations on it all. I look forward to catching up with you later in the year. I wish you and Richie and Rampex all the very best. Until the next time you venture on this particular escapade, all the very best, Mike Henry.
1: Thank you very much, mate. Yes.
2: To Monaco now, and Kimi Antonelli has been on an amazing roll. Another victory, this time his first ever Monaco Grand Prix win.
6: Yeah, it was extremely satisfying. I'm very, very happy. And but I'm not only happy about the win. I'm really happy about the weekend, with how we progressed, how the team did an incredible turnaround. I have to say big shout out to, you know, my engineers, also everyone back at the factory who did also the overnight work between Friday and Saturday, because the car just changed so much and it gave me the confidence to push it.
2: Lewis Hamilton had a great second place finish. The Ferrari driver feeling a lot more confident in the car.
7: The real truth is that last year I inherited a car that had been, you know, there had been other drivers that worked on, Carlos and Charles, and I got into a car that wasn't really suited for me and something I didn't like. And I, whilst it was such a hard year in the background, we did a lot of work to develop and sitting down with the engineers and telling them where I wanted to go, for example, with this car, things we needed to have on the car, and they listened and they put the things that I wanted on the car, and then to come into the season, lots of things have changed. And finally, also for Fred, you know, I begged Fred for certain changes. And I was like, dude, I need you, please, I'll give everything. I'll do anything for you to do these things. And he moved heaven and earth for me. So for that, I'm really grateful. And I hope that he's proud of these last two race results.
2: The Formula One moves to Barcelona next weekend. That's all we have time for on this week's edition of Inside Motorsport. Until next time round, keep smiling and bye for now.
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All for the people, all for the people, all for the people. It's all for the people. Let's go. Walk through that storm and no days off. My heart was torn but still kept going. Weight on my shoulders, got my back sore. How can I be mad, it's what I asked for. Friends call me fan, but they backstabbing. When the lights came in flashing, gotta act natural. But I ain't with the phony, I'm building.

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You want drugs that I don't sell. 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I know peeps who like dope thrills, and I know sheeps who don't know well. 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One thing I know about it, tasting

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3: Hello, I'm Laura Devoy. The New South Wales Police Commissioner says behaviours such as bullying, harassment and discrimination will not be tolerated. More than 5,000 current and former staff engaged with an independent cultural review. 30% said they had directly experienced bullying in the past 5 years. A quarter reported experiencing discrimination. Commissioner Mal Lanyon says it was difficult to read people's experiences.
4: They are my officers. I expect them to have a safe and respectful workplace. It is not something that is acceptable to me. It is not something that will be acceptable. I want people to be able to come to work and feel safe and supported. That's why I'm firmly committed to implementing the recommendations and making sure that we do have that environment where the culture where people are prepared to speak up.
3: The New South Wales Police Force has accepted all 29 recommendations of the report. Iran says it has struck ships in the Strait of Hormuz after another wave of American strikes. The US Central Command this morning said the strikes, which it described as self-defense, were in response to Iran's unwarranted and continued aggression. Both sides also struck targets in the Middle East yesterday. Iranian state media reported after the latest strikes, the Strait of Hormuz was closed, but CENTCOM says commercial ships are continuing to transit it. 6 months after Australia's social media ban came into effect, the Canadian government has announced plans for a similar ban. It's introduced legislation to Parliament which bans children under 16 from social media. However, tech companies will be able to bypass the proposed law if they can prove their policies minimise harm to children. A proposal to work more closely with One Nation at the next federal election has been ruled out by the opposition leader. It's been proposed the Coalition and One Nation divvy up target seats. The call has been made as Pauline Hanson's Fire the Liar fundraising campaign reaches more than $1.8 million in just over a day. Angus Taylor explained to the ABC there's no plan for an election agreement.
5: What we will be doing is focusing on a Labor government that's taking this country in the wrong direction, with higher taxes, with less houses, with immigration that has not been in line with our housing supply, and with an energy system that is broken. And that will be our focus. It won't be carving up seats.
3: Jewellery worn by some of the world's most famous women and pieces with a unique Australian theme will go on show in Melbourne tomorrow. Shannon Kirkwood has more.
6: Staff at the National Gallery of Victoria are putting the final touches on the newest exhibition, Cartier. The French design house was founded in 1847 by Louis-François Cartier. During the 1920s, it expanded and became a global luxury giant. The exhibition features nearly 400 jewels, timepieces and jewellery objects, including those worn by Grace Kelly, Elizabeth Taylor and the Duchess of Windsor. There's also a case of jewels worn by opera singer Dame Nellie Melba, kangaroo ornaments and a watch with a koala inlaid on its face in straw. Senior NGV curator Amanda Dunsmore says it is the largest show the gallery has ever done on jewellery, describing it as truly epic.
3: Turning to sport, in swimming, Sam Short broke the Commonwealth and Australian records in the men's 800-metre freestyle at the Australian Trials. Molly O'Callaghan has produced the fourth fastest swim of all time to win the women's 200-metre freestyle. And Sienna Tui has claimed her second win of the week with victory in the women's 50-metre breaststroke.
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8: 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I'm Natasha Lobbin with today's report. A total of 28,330 head were offered on Auctions Plus this week, up 3% on the previous week, with a strong clearance rate of 94%, up 7 percentage points. The Auctions Plus Restocker Lamb Indicator, or ALI, eased 22 cents to 1,443 cents a kilo dressed weight. First cross ewe lambs were among the standout performers, averaging $375 a head and reaching a high of $454 a head, up $26 on the week. Merino ewe lambs also showed strength strength, averaging $277 a head, up $83. Scandin lamb, composite other breed ewes, averaged $432 a head, up $16. And station rated merino ewes, firm $27 to average $271 a head. Crossbred lambs averaged 644 cents a kilo dressed weight across 2,728 head offered, easing 11 cents on the week with a 93% clearance. Merino weather lambs averaged 581 cents a kilo from 7,384 head, up 12 cents, clearing at 100%. Composite and other breed lambs averaged 599 cents a kilo from 990 head, softening 88 cents on the week, but still clearing at 100%. Join ewes accounted for 10,151 head this week, averaging $343 a head and clearing at 89%, compared with 83 the previous week. Non-station mated ewes totaled 1,364 head, averaging $241 a head, with a 69% clearance, improved from 76% last week. Scandin lamb merino ewes were the dominant joined ewe category, with 4,304 head offered, averaging $328 a head and returning a 98% clearance. New South Wales dominated supply this week, contributing 16,793 head, or 59% of total offerings, more than doubling last week's figure, with a 131% lift. Processors accounted for 2% of purchases. That concludes today's market update, brought to you by Auctions Plus, dedicated to connecting ag.

0: New data from Suicide Prevention Australia's Community Tracker reveals that elevated distress is impacting the majority of Australians. The report also reveals that almost half of Australians say that cost of living and personal debt is a factor that's caused elevated distress compared to this time last year. We caught up with Suicide Prevention Australia CEO Neviz Murray to find out more.
1: Sadly, the Community Tracker again in this report shows that 4 out of 5 Australians report higher distress levels now than a year ago. And what that is telling us is that we're seeing sustained pressure and sustained distress in our community. It's not a temporary spike or a fleeting trend. This is something that's been sustained. This level of distress has permeated our community for a long period of time. And that certainly is cause for pause and for us to really consider that, you know, it's something that we must address at a system level rather than talking about individual resilience and that kind of thing.
0: You can find out more about the Community Tracker and the work of Suicide Prevention Australia at suicidepreventionaust.org. And remember, if you or someone you know requires support, please reach out. 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Phone Lifeline on 13 11 14 for any problem you're facing, big or small.
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1: Uncle, what are you up to? I thought you loaded that fishing gear into the ute last night.
2: Yeah, then I had to unload it all to see what I loaded. And now I'm loading it again. It's tricky business planning for a fishing trip, you know.
1: Yeah, I guess you're right. But once we get there, it's going to be nice and peaceful. Out on country with just you and me. Speaking of being out on country, maybe we'll have some time to yarn about that retirement stuff we started looking at the other day.
2: Yeah, that'll be good. You know, planning for retirement can also feel like tricky business, or feel like something that just isn't for us mob.
1: I don't think you're alone in feeling that way. But planning for retirement doesn't just help us, but our family too. And when we looked at that MoneySmart website, it helped to think about what it could look like for us, as well as what we can do now to plan for it, right?
2: It did make me feel better. I reckon more mob should check MoneySmart feel like tricky business, or feel like something that just isn't for us mob.
1: I don't think you're alone in feeling that way. But planning for retirement doesn't just help us, but our family too. And when we looked at that MoneySmart website, it helped to think about what it could look like for us, as well as what we can

0: this fishing stuff. If we load it all just right, we might actually have some room for our camping gear and some food.
1: As if we're going to need food with all the fish we're going to be reeling in. And for you mob listening out there, don't forget to check out Money Smart. 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

0: New data from Suicide Prevention Australia's Community Tracker reveals that elevated distress is impacting the majority of Australians. The report also reveals that almost half of Australians say that cost of living and personal debt is a factor that's caused elevated distress compared to this time last year. We caught up with Suicide Prevention Australia CEO Neviz Murray to find out more.
1: Sadly, the Community Tracker again in this report shows that 4 out of 5 Australians report higher distress levels now than a year ago. And what that is telling us is that we're seeing sustained pressure and sustained distress in our community. It's not a temporary spike or a fleeting trend. This is something that's been sustained. This level of distress has permeated our community for a long period of time, and that certainly is cause for pause and for us to really consider that, you know, it's something that we must address at a system level rather than talking about individual resilience and that kind of thing.
0: You can find out more about the Community Tracker and the work of Suicide Prevention Australia at suicidepreventionaust.org. And remember, if you or someone you know requires support, please reach out. 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Phone Lifeline on 13 11 14 for any problem you're facing, big or small.
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1: The following interview was recorded to mark the 20th anniversary of the radio series Wings. 20 years later, we re-release it for our 40th. The very first Wings program was released May 13, 1986. Way back on our 20th anniversary, Jennifer Moore asked about the history of the series.
2: Wings started when I started to work at Western Public Radio in San Francisco as the operations manager. And I told the guy who was going to hire me, I said, listen, if you're just looking for a secretary, don't hire me, because I had just been fired from a secretarial job because they said I didn't have appropriate clerical demeanor. So anyway, he said, no, I want somebody who'll do projects. I said, really? What kind of projects? He said, anything you want. I said, okay, I'll take the job.

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1: Whatever a clerical demeanor is, it is certainly not what has brought the Women's International News Gathering Service into its 20th year of production. Frieda Wearden, the executive producer of this program, has been reporting on women from a feminist perspective since she began her career as a broadcast journalist in 1973. With a dozen years of broadcast experience behind her, she and the late Catherine Davenport conceived of Wings in San Francisco in 1985. From that time on, Wings has provided a feminist-oriented international broadcast news service following the progress of the global women's movement. Women contributors submit passionate reports from Asia, Africa, Latin America, Australia, Europe, and North America that are then distributed to over 100 stations by CD, satellite service, and now also by digital download. Beyond producing the program, Frieda has remained dedicated to the alternative media movement and to the women's news movement in particular. She's the current president of the International Association of Women in Radio and Television, as well as the vice president for North America with the World Association of Community Radio Broadcasters. Having recently moved from Austin, Texas to Vancouver, British Columbia, she also works as the spoken word coordinator at CJSF-FM, Campus Community Radio at Simon Fraser University. She was the first recipient of the Lifetime Achievement Award of the National Campus Community Radio Association in June in Ottawa. I, like many other women broadcasters, have been inspired by Frieda's tenacity and passion for what she does. As my first contribution to this program, I am excited to share this interview recorded with Frieda in Ottawa, reflecting on the last 20 years of Wings.
2: So then I was in Washington, D.C. He was in San Francisco. So he called me back an hour later and he said, "What kind of projects are you going to do?" He was starting to worry. And I said, "Well, I'm either going to do women's drama or I'm going to do women's news." There was a women's program in New York on WBAI. It was called 51%, the Women's News. And there were two women who were producing that together, and one of them had moved out to the Bay Area about 6 months before I got there. And they were the ones who had gotten me hooked on doing women's news. They'd called me up in Washington and asked me to go cover a story. And I had been doing docudramas before that, and I loved it. And so when I went out there, I looked up Catherine Davenport, and she moved in with me because she was actually homeless at the time. And we started doing a women's news project. This was in 1985 when I got there. You know, it was right at the end of the decade for women. There had been that huge conference in Nairobi, and NPR had refused to send me to the conference. I'd asked them to do it. And at the last minute, they sent 13 reporters, but I had already quit working for them. Let me just say also that there had been a women's news movement that had started within community radio in the United States that I knew about. And also, I knew that there were women who had been doing women's radio and especially news internationally, because in Nairobi, there was a peace tent. And the woman who funded the peace tent had called a women's radio meeting there. And from two different sources, when Catherine and I decided to start Wings, we got the list of the women who had been at the peace tent with their contact information. And so we actually managed to get a small grant, too. And we used that to contact these women and to, you know, to produce a pilot for the show. So we wrote to the women, and some of them sent things, and then we produced the pilot, and then some more women sent things. And then there was stuff coming in, so Catherine and I decided we would just keep producing it at least once a month until we either couldn't produce it anymore or we got some more money. And we were on the verge of not being able to produce it anymore, and we did get some more money, so we kept it going. But what was behind it was, and behind the whole women's news movement, was, you know, that there was so little about women in the media, and it was so poor. I remember I was watching a television show, current affairs show, called McNeil Lehrer News Hour. They were a very well-known public television show, and they had a man who was doing the interviewing and another man who was a Sovietologist. The interviewer was asking him questions about different people who had been elected to the Politburo of the Soviet Union. And the interviewer says, "Oh, and there was a woman who was elected." But they said, oh, that was the first woman in 25 years. And before the man could even open his mouth to say anything about her, the interviewer said, oh, and what about so-and-so? And just moved right on and didn't say anything about that woman. So I said, we're going to get something about that woman. I mean, this was a time when Soviets and Americans really weren't allowed to talk to each other. But on International Women's Day, there was a woman who came from the Soviet consulate to speak on International Women's Day. Catherine and I went and recorded the proceedings, and afterwards I got hold of her. I said, listen, we want to get an interview with Alexandra Biryakova. She said, well, here, I'll tell you how to do it. You write to this man. And she came to our office. She sneaked away from her driver and came to our office at Western Public Radio to tell us the details of how to do this. And so we wrote to him, and then suddenly we got a package in the mail. It was an interview with Alexandra Biryakova. The man had said, well, what questions do you want to ask? Send a list of the questions. They had asked all of our questions and translated it and sent it on this little reel. It was so funny because it had a hub that didn't fit on our tape players. We had a hell of a time getting it off so that we could play it, because in Eastern Europe they had a different kind of machinery. But anyway, we had that. We said, we can't not put this on. We're going to have to do another show. But it was so boring that we got a woman who was studying women's studies and specializing in Soviet Union to say some other things around this interview, because otherwise, you know, it wouldn't have been very interesting to listen to at all. But it was pretty amazing.
1: So it really was international in scope right from the beginning. And can you talk about how the network of contributors and participants in the show grew and just how that took place?
2: It's been kind of haphazard in a way, you know, just who we could get hold of. Well, one was going to meetings and going to international meetings and meeting women. And another one was women who were reporters got to know what we wanted. They would start to cover that. And another thing, you know, a lot more women are doing spoken word now in radio than used to be, too. The sector has really grown, so that's happening as well. But yeah, as I said, we wrote to all those women who were at that radio meeting. And then we'd also do things like we'd hear about a story that we wanted to get covered, and we'd start looking for somebody to cover it. There was a magazine that came out for a long time from Latin America. It was published out of Chile, called Mujer Fem Press. And I saw a story in there about women in Haiti who were demonstrating in front of, I forget what they were demonstrating in front of, the radio station, something like that, because that was part of their, they were protesting because women weren't being included in writing the new constitution. So I said, well, let's see if we can get a Haitian woman reporter. And we looked and looked, and finally we got hold of a woman who was a Haitian exile living in Florida, who had all the information about that. And she was a radio producer, and she sent us her report about that. It was very, I just heard her on CBC the other day, actually, Elsie et Dar. She was, so she's still doing radio. One time we just called up the Swedish national radio and said, we wanted to talk to a woman reporter. The woman who answered said, well, I'm a woman reporter. And we said, well, what's the hot news about women in Sweden? She said, well, there's a new American diet plan. We said, no, no, that's not what we mean. And she said, well, actually, there was a story and nobody has covered it. She said, all the women in the parliament from all the different parties got together across party lines to propose a bill that would decriminalize women as prostitutes and criminalize the men who buy the prostitution. So that was a story that we ran very early in Wings. Well, 12 years after that, we ran the story that they had succeeded in passing that bill. And just recently, last year, on Wings, we had a woman who is a spokesperson for the Swedish government who goes around explaining the Swedish prostitution law and how effective it is and how the rest of the countries should follow suit. So it's a story that we've covered from its very inception, you know, up until today when it's being promoted throughout the world.
1: And what else did you find out when you sort of started scoping around and putting these stories together and inviting these stories? What else were you hearing from other women as you were participating in what you call the women's news movement? Were you finding that there was similar currents everywhere that you went, or was it different?
2: Well, there certainly are issues that affect women everywhere. But there were some issues that, I mean, when it was started in the United States. Now it's being broadcast from Canada. It's interesting. It gives a different perspective, and I'm very interested in that. But, well, the women in the United States were very isolated, and the Decade for Women had enabled them to meet some women from other countries. And that was one of the main reasons that we started an international program at that time, because they said, you know, these ties have been made and we don't want them to forget what they learned, and we want to use the sympathy that women have developed for each other to try to open up the eyes of people in the United States to the fact that there are other countries and that they have issues, some of which are caused by things that go on in the United States, you know. So that was a piece of it. But the global women's movement has really grown in scope. You know, it has incorporated a lot of different movements over time. And it's been very interesting to see that development, and also to understand that many of the movements that we see today that appear to be led by men were originated by women much earlier. So, for example, the anti-globalization movement. In 1989, I covered a conference, a women's development conference, at which DAWN, Development Alternatives with Women in a New Era, which was a group of intellectual feminists from countries of the South, they took over that conference. It was a conference that took place in the United States, and they took it over, and they laid their vision out, and it has completely changed AWID, Association for Women in Development. They don't even call it the same name anymore. But they were talking about structural adjustment. And that was the first time that I had heard this, how the World Bank would go in and destroy the economy of these countries by forcing people to be laid off from government jobs, by cutting education, by, you know, doing all these things, and how hard this was making life for women. And so women were like kind of canaries in the coal mine, but also there were women intellectuals in the South who were understanding these things and laying them out very early. Another thing that very early came out of the women's movement, well, you know, in 1991, when they had the Summit on the Environment in Rio. Well, the year before that, I think 1990, there were two women's environment conferences that took place in Miami, Florida, international women's environment conferences. And the World Women's Congress for a Healthy Planet had a tribunal about women and the environment. So this was a moment when the women's movement sort of formally embraced the environment as a feminist issue. And Vandana Shiva was there. She gave the most amazing speech about Terminator seed technology and the attempt to destroy the self-reproducing nature of seeds in order to profit. And, you know, she spoke as a scientist and, you know, with an economic angle as well. It was totally brilliant. I mean, and that was that moment. So we see that the globalization movement, the environmental movement, these kinds of things are coming out of the women's movement. Well, one of the earliest interviews that we had for Wings was an interview with Helen Caldicott talking about how the Physicians for Social Responsibility had forced her out of the organization shortly before they won the Nobel Prize. So you can see that there is a problem of who gets the credit for stuff. Yeah. But yes, by following women's ideas throughout the world, listening to what they have to say, I mean, it's just such an incredible education that I've been able to get and to share with other people. It's amazing.
1: What has changed for the program, or changed now that it's coming from the vantage point of being produced in Canada?
2: Well, one of the things I think about for the American audience, and of course, it's not just American, we're in New Zealand, I have to keep thinking, they don't like to hear too much about America and New Zealand. If I have too many in a row, they'll threaten to cancel. And, you know, we're in Australia and a number of other countries. But I think that it's very important for the Americans to hear other ideas about what's a normal society. The normal positions in Canadian society are a fair bit different than the United States society, and may they stay that way, you know. But things like, you know, a woman who did a piece about cooperative housing. Cooperative housing is much more normal, and all kinds of co-ops are much more normal in Canada than they are in the United States. Or, like, there was a piece that we got from a producer in Victoria about Canadian women's dialogue about abortion. Well, because abortion is not under such threat here, I mean, the dialogue was much more far-reaching. They were able to talk about issues like wanting to debrief after an abortion and to say, you know, the parts that you felt bad about, even though you wouldn't have wanted to not have the abortion, and other missing pieces that are there, where in the U.S. with abortion under such threat, women are afraid to even say anything negative about their experience. They can't really talk about their real experience in public because it's so, everything's being used against them.
1: How broad is the distribution for Wings?
2: It's on a lot of community stations, and we used to try to distribute to public radio, but we gave up on that because in the United States, our tone of voice was wrong for public radio. They didn't want to hear any kind of passion. Marshall McLuhan said, you know, radio is the hot medium and television is medium cool, but NPR in the United States has turned radio into a cool medium. And so, you know, it's like NPR news and jazz, NPR news and classical music, and even they don't want to use anything from a public address. And once I really understood that we couldn't be what we were and promote to them, I just quit promoting to them entirely. So now I'm only promoting to community radio.
0: On Wings, you're listening to an interview about the origins of this series. Recorded for our 20th anniversary, it is now released for our 40th.
2: We send out a little over 50 CDs, but then we have subscribers on two satellite services, and we don't even really know how many we've got because we don't get much feedback. We're on a satellite service in the U.S. and one in Australia. And then we have downloading subscribers. And I'm really wanting to get some kind of situation so we'll know who downloaded it, because right now we don't really have any way to track that. I think it'd be safe to say around 100 stations worldwide. And we certainly could use a lot more promotion. I like to say the coverage that Wings does of women and women's issues is really just a drop in the bucket of what is needed. But at least if there's a drop in the bucket, you know what water is.
1: Just to give people an understanding, how sizable is the operation to put Wings together?
2: Well, we actually have, at the moment, two rooms in my house. One of which is under threat. I'm being told I should really consolidate into one room. Mm. I mean, it's being produced out of a spare bedroom. But the producers are in many places. And finally, about a year ago, we started a listserv for Wings producers. So the producers started getting dialogue with each other. So, like, there's a woman from Ghana who's on the list, and, you know, these are kind of more active members. There's a woman from India who's on the list, from Bangalore, and then one in California, and one in Halifax, and, you know, I mean, it's a weekly half hour is what it is. So that's really not very much time. 52 half hours a year. And, I mean, there's still room for more reporters. We need to raise a little bit more money because I'm paying the reporters. I've been paying them ever since it started because we felt that women should be paid for their work, because mainly just to say that it's valuable, because women are asked to do work for free so much. Yeah, we spend about $8,000 a year in royalties to producers. And that's our primary expense.
1: And in terms of the listserv, and just in terms of what networking has happened as a result of the program, is there much dialogue that's happening between those producers?
2: There could be more. What we need next is a content sharing depot. You know, one where we could dump our raw material and then work on things together. You know, like, I'd like it to develop more into a virtual newsroom. Before I moved to Canada, we were starting to get kind of a good core group going in Texas. And some of those women are still active with Wings, but I really miss that in Vancouver, that I don't have anybody like who's coming in to produce in-house. You know, I've had a few people, but maybe the virtual newsroom in this day and age is really the way to do it. So somebody can say, well, I have some audio about such and such, and someone else can say, well, I have some time to edit, because the editing is extremely time-consuming. I mean, for me, even after all these years, I spend an average of 20 hours per half hour.
1: You've done a lot of international work through a number of international associations, the Association for Community Radio Broadcasters at the international level, amongst others. And I'm wondering if you can talk a little bit on that in terms of what your experience has been with the women's news movement and the importance of communication rights at an international level to the advancement of women's voices and women's access and coverage of important information for, by women.
2: Well, that's a really big order. There's some very interesting organizations. Like, there's one with a very innocuous name called the Women's Learning Partnership that is actually a collaboration of women across the Muslim world to do communication through the internet. And they produced a film which we turned into a documentary. Actually, there's a woman from Pakistan who did the re-edit of the film. I mean, they need to have that right because, I mean, they're kind of like sort of a sub rosa movement, but it's very important for them that they have the right to communicate through all media and across borders, as it says in the Universal Declaration of Human Rights, Article 19, you know, because they are in a struggle for their rights in some of those places. So that's a piece of it. Yes, women are marginalized in the global communication rights movement, and yet, from the margins, have done so much. I mean, they're coming from margin to center all the time. Women have brought forth a tremendous amount within, like, the World Summit on the Information Society process. The whole civil society movement was very largely done by women. Sally Birch came up with the Civil Society Declaration, which was a negotiated document among many different sectors of civil society about what the information society should be for them. So, yeah, women and feminist women are very active in these things. And feminist media women have been able to get together through these international events like the UN World Conferences on Women, and at the United Nations, the Commission on the Status of Women meets now every year, and so forth. But at the same time, communications have been marginalized within the United Nations process and within that movement. You know, the Beijing Declaration, which came out of the 1995 United Nations World Conference on Women in China, mentioned women's media rights. It was the first time in 20 years since 1975 that media had really gotten into the document, but at the same time, it was a rather weak plank. And one of the reasons was because China definitely did not support access to, you know, women's independent access to media. I mean, they believe that the state should control the media, and they do control it very tightly. And in fact, in their version of the Beijing Declaration, they didn't even mention the communication rights. Now, the United States, on the other hand, believes that freedom of the press belongs to those who own the press. And when we talked to their delegation, they didn't want to talk about it. And in fact, when President Clinton formed his a White House committee that he made out of women from different sectors of government who were going to be a counsel for him and advise the White House, he did not invite any women from the Federal Communications Commission, for example, to be a part of that group. And when they talked about which planks of the 12 or 13 planks of the Beijing Platform for Action they would move on, they said, well, we don't have time to do all of them, and so they only chose like five. So with that kind of resistance, on the one hand, the state against you, on the other hand, the private sector against you, it's hard to find a space. And even as recently as the Beijing Plus 10 in 2005, Mavic Cabrera-Bayeza, who is among other things, she's the vice president for Women of AMARC, the World Association of Community Radio Broadcasters. She was supposed to make a talk about women in media to the Commission on the Status of Women, and somehow they ran out of time, or her name wasn't on the list or something. She wasn't allowed to speak about that issue. So deliberately or accidentally, there's a lot of marginalization. The other thing is that the women's movement, certainly in the United States and also in Canada, they're paranoid about the press. On the one hand, they're paranoid about the mainstream press, I think with good reason. But on the other hand, they've been all along pretty disrespectful of the feminist media. It's as if it doesn't exist or it's beneath. If it's not the New York Times, they don't have respect for it. And so one of the things that I've been working on for a while, quite a long time actually, is to try to get the feminist movement organizations to accept and appreciate alternative media. And just a year ago, I was on a panel. The Canadian Association of Sexual Assault Centers had a conference in Vancouver. And they had actually was two panels, so it was interesting. One of them was a panel of media women talking to frontline workers, and the other one was a panel of frontline workers talking to media women. And I thought it was very well organized, because the first, the media women, we sat through this panel that was directed at us, and we heard about what their fears were about the media. And then we did our panel, and we talked to them about what kind of media we were. And among other things, I talked about the issue of bias. I said, and you are allowed to have a bias, but you have to acknowledge that the other side exists. You know, you can't, this is a CRTC regulation about an issue of public controversy. I said, but you don't have to give them equal time. You don't have to agree with their arguments. But, you know, breaking through that fear and that sense that media is not for you, you know, it's a process, and it's a slow damn process. I mean, I've been doing radio about women since 1973, and I'm still finding, you know, we haven't made the progress that we want to in terms of, I mean, why aren't women flocking to the community radio stations? Half the airtime should be women, and yet we find that in almost any station, no matter how hard you try, it's really, really hard to get past about 33 or 35% of women on the air. Come on, step up. It's here. You can have it. We want you to have it. It's waiting for you. We'll show you everything. Anyway, that's my message.
1: 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This is Jennifer Moore, reporting from Guelph, Ontario, Canada.
3: That interview about the origins of Wings was recorded for our 20th anniversary and re-released for our 40th. 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
6: Hello, I'm Peter Hislop. The New South Wales Police Force will run a 2-year prevention and education strategy to ensure employees understand appropriate workplace behaviour. An independent cultural review has uncovered widespread allegations of bullying, discrimination and harassment, and a culture where people feared speaking up against those behaviours. Commissioner Mal Lanyon says it's most important to address harmful behaviours.
7: We will run a 2-year prevention and education strategy to ensure that the entire workforce understands what is acceptable and what is not. It is important that the organisation moves together.
8: Commissioner Lanyon has also confirmed continued investment in mental health and a review of the recruitment process. The Prime Minister has questioned claims One Nation has received $1.5 million in donations in one day of fundraising. It comes as the opposition leader Angus Taylor rules out a deal with the minor party to target different seats at the next federal election. Anthony Albanese wouldn't be drawn on if he believes the $1.5 million was not raised, but questioned the cohort who donates to One Nation.
9: This is someone who got a plane worth more than that, given to her by Australia's richest person, showing, I think, the interests that One Nation represent. It's not battlers, they vote against battlers each and every time.
8: An explanation on what caused the world's deadliest air disaster in a decade will miss a crucial deadline. Tomorrow marks a year since an Air India jet headed to London crashed shortly after takeoff from Ahmedabad, killing 260 people on board and 19 people on the ground. Under international rules, a final report is due within a year of an accident. Bloomberg News is reporting investigators say an examination of the Boeing 787 plane's engines in the US still needs to be completed. It's anticipated an interim report will be handed down instead. National and local human rights advocates are discussing how to fix human rights wrongs with rights. Shannon Kirkwood has the story.
10: The Australian Human Rights Commission is presenting a seminar in Perth this evening. It's focusing on how human rights can help address a range of growing concerns in Australia around social cohesion, the right to peaceful protest, housing affordability, economic inequality and the impact of climate change and digital technologies. Legal, social justice and anti-discrimination experts will be leading the discussion on how better protection of human rights will make communities safer and fairer, while also speaking on the need for a revitalisation of Australia's commitment to human rights at a national and state level. AHRC President Hugh de Crestis says ultimately stronger human rights protections will help protect the values Australians care most about.
8: And an observational documentary which follows Western Australia's sole para ice hockey players will have its world premiere at the Melbourne International Film Festival in August. Hard as Puck follows the Garden Island Pirates as they make do with limited facilities and support. The documentary also aims to improve disability representation in film. Turning to sport, and Socceroos forward Mohamed Touré is in doubt for the FIFA World Cup after he appeared not to train with the team in the US. Football Australia has remained tight-lipped about his fitness. The 26-man squad will head to Vancouver to play against Turkey on June 14 local time. And Essendon and Melbourne will wear special Guernseys in their AFL clash this weekend, honouring the late Neil Danaher. Danaher played for the Bombers and coached the D's during his football career. The Guernseys will be auctioned, with the proceeds going to Fight MND, the organisation founded by Danaher, which raises funds for research into motor neuron disease.
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16: Hello and welcome to Discovery, the show where science, art and culture sit around and paint each other's fingernails weird colours. I'm Gina Sartori. And in this week's show, Adam will give us the lowdown on getting horizontal, and Chris stays firmly down to earth. Coming up first, though, here's Amanda Hamilton with the news.

0: the first time, scientists have made a substantial amount of antimatter. This opens the door for experiments to test a fundamental theory of elementary particle physics, which is known as the Standard Model. In what has been christened the Athena Experiment, an international team of scientists at the European Organization for Nuclear Research in Geneva has made at least 50,000 atoms of antihydrogen, the antimatter counterpart of normal hydrogen atoms. According to the Standard Model, antimatter and matter are equivalent but incompatible. Matter appears to be more dominant in the visible universe, implying matter and antimatter are slightly different. The scientists hope to test the Standard Model by establishing whether this difference exists. Until now, such tests have been impossible because no one could make large amounts of antimatter. The group aimed to test the Standard Model in two ways: by determining if antimatter reacts the same way as matter to gravity, and by testing if antimatter is symmetric to matter under the parameters of particle change, mirror reversal, and time reversal. According to the model, they should be, but it would be a major thing to find any violation of those symmetries, which would take us right back to basic quantum principles.
1: Two new studies suggest that people who inherit BRCA1 gene mutations are at an increased risk of not only breast cancer and ovarian cancer, but a number of other cancers as well. However, don't panic, the absolute magnitude of the increase in risk of these other cancers is small. The studies were reported in the September issue of the Journal of the National Cancer Institute. Mutations in the BRCA1 tumour suppressor gene have been associated with a marked increase in the risk of breast and ovarian cancer. Several studies have examined the association of BRCA1 with other cancers, particularly prostate cancer and colon cancer, but the results have been mixed. To clarify this connection, researchers from the University of Cambridge and from the Breast Cancer Linkage Consortium estimated cancer risk rates among about 11,000 people from families with a history of breast and or ovarian cancer, and in which at least one family member was a BRCA1 mutation carrier. These carriers could be male or female. They found small but statistically significant increases in the risk of colon, liver, pancreatic, uterine and cervical cancers among female BRCA1 mutation carriers compared with the general population. In the male mutation carriers, there was a slightly elevated risk of prostate cancer. However, this increase was seen only in men younger than age 65. In the second study, scientists from the University of Pennsylvania found that over their lifetimes, the mutation carriers had an estimated 73% risk of breast cancer and a 41% risk of ovarian cancer, compared with risks of 13 and 2% respectively in the general population. In addition, mutation carriers had a small increase in risk of colon, pancreatic and gastric cancers. Although the risk of fallopian tube cancer increased by a scary 120-fold, the authors point out that this cancer is extremely rare in the general population.
0: Researchers at the Scripps Institute in California have found the gene which tells a plant when to bloom. The gene is called Constans, and it enables plants to measure the length of day and therefore know when to flower. The researchers found that a plant has a 24-hour biological clock, which controls the amount of protein produced by the Constans gene. If the correct light receptors are activated when sunlight falls on the plant and the amount of Constans protein is above a certain threshold, the flowering locus T gene is switched on. This activates a cascade of hundreds of genes to build flowers. By understanding its exact molecular mechanism, we can see how the system is adapted for different plants. Those that flower as spring begins have an earlier time window for the light activation, either by having a lower threshold for Constans protein or by increasing its production more quickly. Later flowering plants have a later one. This system of genes operates in plants which flower as days shorten rather than lengthen. These include rice and several other major world food crops. Genetic manipulation may now make it possible to produce varieties of these crops for countries whose seasons pass too quickly for their current crops to thrive.
1: And finally, medium-sized black holes actually do exist, according to the latest findings from NASA's Hubble Space Telescope, but scientists had to look in some unexpected places to find them. The previously undiscovered black holes provide an important link that sheds light on the way they grow. Even more odd, these new black holes were found in the cores of glittering beehive swarms of stars, called globular star clusters, that orbit our Milky Way and other galaxies. The new findings promise a better understanding of how galaxies and globular clusters first formed billions of years ago. The star clusters contain the oldest stars in the universe. If globulars have black holes now, then they most likely had black holes when they were originally formed. The new results indicate that the very sedate, elderly environments of globular clusters house these exotic objects, quite unlike the violent cores of some galaxies. These intermediate mass black holes may provide a link between stellar mass and supermassive black holes. This link is important because it may hold the clue to how supermassive black holes form. This is reinforced by the rather uncanny fact found by the investigators that a black hole's mass is proportional to the mass of the stellar environment it inhabits. Supermassive black holes found by Hubble in the centers of galaxies represent about 0.5% of the galaxy's mass. Amazingly, the black holes now found in star clusters, which are 10,000 times less massive than a galaxy, also obey this trend. It appears that there is some yet-to-be-discovered underlying process that ties a black hole to its host in a fundamental way. Nature is providing a big clue as to how these systems and their black holes form, but we're not quite there yet. The intermediate mass black holes that have now been found with Hubble may be the building blocks of the supermassive black holes that dwell in the centers of most galaxies.

0: story of refusal to admit defeat. A story of gallant men and women who kept faith and who molded the universal dream of a better life into reality through
1: your product here,
0: the living symbol of our national heritage, and whose contributions to the betterment of mankind will never be forgotten.

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0: Well, last time on Discovery, Chris Stewart got all hot under the collar, as he does, about Isaac Newton, Albert Einstein, and warped space-time. Naughty space-time being so warped. There is just no stopping some people. Chris is back with a second instalment on What's Down with Gravity.
1: If you tuned in last week, you'll remember we talked about gravity, Isaac Newton's theory about it, and Albert Einstein's paradigm-shifting general relativity that replaced all of Newton's hard work as our best model of gravitational attraction. If you didn't tune in, well, that's your loss. Don't look back, as my dad always says. Einstein's theory of relativity changed the way we view the universe and the roles played by space, time, and matter. In almost a century since Einstein first proposed his ideas, relativity has passed all experimental tests thrown at it. And this is doubly amazing because relativistic effects are very hard to measure, unlike the effects of quantum mechanics, that other mind-bending paradigm shift of 20th century physics. Quantum mechanics describes the minute scales of the universe, atoms and particles and such things. It deals with phenomena that are quite easy to detect. For example, the light streaming down upon us from the sun comprises the entire spectrum of colours. But if you look at the sunlight carefully through a prism, you notice that there are some dark lines in the spectrum, some frequencies of light that seem to be missing. The missing frequencies have been absorbed by atoms and molecules in the solar atmosphere. If you use quantum mechanics to predict the light that should be absorbed by those atoms and molecules, you get almost exactly the same frequencies. Now, first thought, it might seem that gravity would be easy to measure. Well, here's a simple experiment. Jump. Your feet leave the floor, you rise, you stop, you fall to the ground again. The force of gravity between you and the Earth is strong enough to stop you flying off into space. Surely something so strong must be easy to measure. The trouble is, the Newtonian description of that jump and the Einsteinian description differ by only a tiny, minuscule, unmeasurably small amount. Relativity really only kicks in to a measurable degree when you're moving at speeds close to the speed of light, when you have very strong gravitational fields, or when you have large amounts of mass and energy doing dangerous and catastrophic things. So, efforts to find evidence for general relativity

0: ripples in space-time traveling at the speed of light across the universe. Just as accelerating electric charges lose energy by radiating electromagnetic waves, or light, accelerating masses can lose energy in the form of gravity waves. Now, this suggests two ways of looking for gravity waves. One way is to look for changes in the motions of massive energetic things like stars and black holes. The other way is to try to observe the energy arriving in the form of gravity waves here on Earth. The first method was used back in 1974 when astronomers Russell Hulse and Joseph Taylor observed a binary pulsar using the gigantic Arecibo radio telescope in Puerto Rico. A pulsar is a mysterious object, probably a collapsed neutron star or something like that, that emits regular bursts of high-energy radio waves. A binary pulsar is where a pulsar and another ordinary star are orbiting tightly around each other. The binary pulsar seen by Hulse and Taylor was extraordinary because the two objects were orbiting at just the right angle, and the astronomers were able to take very accurate measurements of the time for each orbit. Now, a pulsar and a star orbiting close to each other at high speed should be emitting lots of gravity waves, enough for the effects to be seen here on Earth. By carefully analyzing their observations, the astronomers saw that the orbit was slowing down, suggesting that energy was in fact being lost. The slowing down was very, very small. In an entire year, the orbit would get longer by less than 1/1,000,000th of a second. Still, the astronomers' measurements were the same as the predictions from Einstein's theory, and so were good evidence for the existence of gravity waves. The second method for detecting gravity waves requires looking for them here on Earth. One of the main types of detectors works on the principle that a gravity wave, being a ripple in space-time, can cause objects to wiggle backwards and forwards. When a gravity wave passes through a lump of matter, it causes atoms inside to move relative to each other, though the distance each atom moves is minute, much smaller than the atom itself. In the 1960s, physicist Joseph Weber made a gravity wave detector from a 1-meter-long bar of purest aluminium. An object like this has a very pure resonance frequency. If you were to tap it with a hammer, it would ring like a bell for hours on end. As a gravity wave passes through a bar like that, even though each atom might move only a tiny amount, this movement would be amplified and the whole bar would ring very quietly with the sound of the gravity wave. It's a beautiful idea. Unfortunately, Weber's experiment and all those like it just have to battle with the effects of heat. Even a little bit of heat energy, which makes atoms wiggle and jostle about, is enough to drown out any effects of gravity waves, unless the aluminium bar is cooled to extraordinarily low temperatures. Experiments like these are continuing today, though heat and vibration are still pretty big problems. Well, recently, astronomers and physicists got pretty excited about finding yet another way to look for gravity waves. Astronomical observations showed that on Sunday, September the 8th, 2002, the planet Jupiter passed in front of a distant pulsar. Now, back in 2001, physicist Sergei Kopeikin of the University of Missouri-Columbia proposed exactly this scenario as a test of general relativity. As the radio waves from the pulsar pass close by Jupiter, they are bent by the giant planet's gravitational field. The result is that we can see the pulsar even when it's behind the planet. This is a well-known effect of general relativity called gravitational lensing. Now, Kopeikin realized that the amount that the pulsar's light gets bent by Jupiter's gravity depends on how fast gravity moves through space. Working this idea in reverse, the physicist argued that by measuring the amount of gravitational lensing, the speed of gravity waves could be calculated. So astronomers have raced to take as much data as they can during this rare event. There may not be another eclipse like this for a decade or more. And if all goes well, by pooling their observations, the world's astronomers may be able to calculate the speed of gravity. And if it doesn't turn out to be the same as the speed of light, well, it wouldn't be the first time an accepted theory of gravity has needed a rewrite.
1: Chris Stewart promises never to mention gravity again on this show.
2: It followed from the special theory of relativity that mass and energy are both different manifestations of the same thing, a somewhat unfamiliar conception for the average mind. Furthermore, the equation E is equal mc squared, in which energy is thought equal to mass multiplied with the square of the velocity of light, showed that very small amount of mass

0: be converted into a very large amount of energy, and vice versa. The mass and energy were in fact equivalent, according to the formula mentioned above. This was demonstrated by Cochra and Walton in 1932 experimentally.
1: And now here's Adam Mark to discuss the latest thoughts from the sleep research world.
2: To be or not to be, that is the question. Whether it is nobler in the mind to suffer the slings and arrows of outrageous fortune, or to take arms against a sea of troubles, and by opposing end them, to die, to sleep, no more, and by a sleep to say we end, the heartache and the thousand natural shocks that flesh is heir to, 'tis a consummation. Devoutly to be wished, to die, to sleep. To sleep, perchance to dream. Aye, there's the rub. For in that sleep of death, what dreams may come. Thank you, Mr. Hamlet. I have a confession to make. I love sleeping. Not that sort of 8-hour gear that most people enjoy, but that Saturday morning lay around which usually ends up with breakfast at lunchtime sleep. I can sleep anywhere. Planes, trains, cars, boats, beaches, you name it, I probably slept there. I do reserve one of my favourite sleeping locations to be the couch, with infomercials playing in the background. But don't get me wrong, I'm no sicko. In fact, I'm actually helping my brain perform better. A recent article by J. Allen Hobson and Edward F. Pace Schott that appeared in Nature Review's Neuroscience on the cognitive neuroscience of sleep, neuronal systems, consciousness and learning examined the current state of play in the sleep science field. They prefaced their paper by stating that sleep can be addressed across the entire hierarchy of biological organization. They began by discussing the neuronal network and the regional forebrain activity during sleep and its consequences for consciousness and cognition, with their complex interactions in the circuits that exist between the cortex and the deep sensory nuclei of the brain that maintains the electroencephalographic oscillations of non-rapid eye movement, often referred to as non-REM sleep. Today's technology has meant that functional neuroimaging affords us views of the human brain in both non-REM and REM, rapid eye movement sleep, that we've never seen before. These advances in research imaging has meant that new concepts on the neural basis of dreaming during REM sleep, a state that is characterized by illogical, hallucinosis, and emotionality compared with waking, are now known. In fact, research on rodents has found that the replay of waking neuronal activity during sleep in the hippocampus, the part of the brain responsible for memory, and in other functional images of the human brain, indicates possible roles for sleep in neuroplasticity, the changing and the adapting of neuronal connections in the brain. It is also probable that different forms and stages of learning and memory might benefit from different stages of sleep and may be subserved by different regions of the brain. Recent studies of sleep are in fact finding an interesting connection between conscious and unconscious states. Electrophysiological studies of non-REM sleep has been detailed to reveal the effects of deactivation of the brainstem and neuromodulatory activation on the thalamocortical system. For the uninitiated, this is the pathway between the thalamus, a deep nuclei of the brain, and the cortex of the brain. But instead of viewing these changes simply as inactivation, it has been suggested that the slow waves and spindles of non-REM sleep might reflect a differential mode of information processing by the brain during sleep. This area of research has led to a two-stage hypothesis of sleep enhancement of plasticity, a model that is also supported by studies of human cognitive enhancement in sleep. Home-based studies of sleep allow researchers to obtain vast amounts of data about the kind of consciousness that is associated with active waking, quiet waking, sleep onset, non-REM and REM sleep. At the same time, neuroimaging, or more precisely, positron emission tomography, or PET imaging, is used to reveal the relative blood flow in different regions of the human brain in waking, non-REM and REM sleep. The data from these two sources are complementary and informative. For example, in REM sleep, compared with waking, there is more blood flow directed towards the brainstem, the limbic forebrain, including the hippocampus, and the cortex. These findings also relate to the marked increase in hallucinatory experience during REM sleep. By contrast, The low levels of thinking during REM sleep map onto the decrease in cortical blood flow in other areas of the brain. The relevance of these findings in the brain-based activation synthesis theory of dreaming is highlighted by a systematic review of the different increases in activity in the cortex, revealed by these neuroimaging studies, especially in the arousal systems, sensory pathways, the limbic and paralimbic structures, and motor control and visual areas. Plasticity, or changing of neuronal activity, is now known to be a major functional process that is generated by sleep. This idea is supported by recent developmental and human memory studies. The human cognitive studies reveal enhancement of learning by both non-REM and REM sleep, indicating a two-stage process. Such a model shares assumptions and structures with another electrophysiological model proposed by another group of researchers, that the hippocampus and the cortex do in fact talk to each other. There's actually a transfer of data from the cortex to the hippocampus in active waking, and consolidation of information within the hippocampus along with its transfer back to the cortex for longer-term storage during quiet waking and non-REM sleep. Recent research also suggests that processing of this information within the cortex occurs during REM sleep, at which new associative connections might be formed within the brain. So, as you can see, sleeping is good for you. Even though I'm no expert, I can say, if you want to improve your brain function, sleep.
1: And that was Adam Mark on how sleeping can make you smart.
3: What a wonderful thing sleep is. In sleep, the muscles of the body are relaxed. It's the most perfect way to relax that we have. Our breathing is slower and deeper when we sleep. The body's temperature is lower. Even the heart beats more slowly. The whole body is resting. To rest all our muscles, we turn in our sleep. Some people turn often, others not so often, but we all do it. It's a normal part of sound, healthy sleep. After a good night's sleep, you usually wake up easily and naturally. You're never at your best until at least an hour or two afterwards. That's one reason why getting up early is so important. If you usually go to bed early enough, you usually wake up early too. You can start the day in a pleasant, unhurried way. It's more fun for you that way, and more fun for the rest of the family too. Plenty of sleep helps you to be bright and alert to the very end of the day. You don't have much fun when you're tired and low in energy. Lack of sleep makes it hard for you to do your best. You just can't seem to get into the game and have fun the way the other fellas do. You're irritable and cross, hard to get along with.
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4: 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I'm Ian Wolfe.
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3: Science is fun. It helps you to learn, to know, and to appreciate.
5: When you study science, you may go on field trips. You discover the marvelous interrelationships between all living things. You learn to read the history of the Earth as it is written in rocks and fossils. You find out what makes things tick. Everything from a molecule to a living organism. In the study of science is found the most useful and satisfying knowledge of man. Knowledge of his physical world, its past, its present, and its future. And in your moments of relaxation, now and in the years to come, you will find the study of science leading you into fascinating pursuits. Photography. Collecting. Why study science? Study science because you will find in the study of science a richer, more rewarding life.
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Hello and welcome to Lost in Science. In honour of our home station 3CR having their 50th birthday, we decided to go way, way back in time to the archives of the archives and bring you a show from all the way back in November 2010. So let's catch up with Mariana, Elle and Penny, former presenters of Lost in Science, and hear what they had to say about some science to do with the warmer months of the year, which might warm you up a little bit today.

0: Mariana, Elle and Penny will this week be exploring a few things we usually associate with the warmer months of the year. We're talking tomatoes, daydreams and laughter.
1: You like potato and I like potato. You like tomato and I like tomato. Potato, potato, tomato, tomato. Let's call the whole thing off.
0: Well, you can call a tomato, but whatever you do, don't tell Penny you think it's a fruit. So what is it, a fruit or a vegetable? Stay tuned to Lost in Science this week and hear the answer to a question that never fails to get pulses racing.
2: All right, well, Maz, I've got a great big bee in my bonnet this week, which I know is nothing unusual, but I got this one from reading a cookbook.
3: Why?
2: Well, I was reading a book and it was all about food and ingredients and stuff, and it was really interesting. I was enjoying it. It was beautifully illustrated. And then I saw, and this is like my pet peeve, they smugly listed tomatoes under fruit. And this absolutely drives me insane.
3: Is it not a fruit?
2: Well, that's the thing. I mean, that's what I'm guessing our listeners are probably thinking too. Like, what are you on about, Pen? Tomatoes are fruit. Duh. So please hear me out. So this tomato is a fruit obsession thing is a bit of a thing of mine, and I'm on a crusade to educate and change the world. There's nothing wrong with using like scientific knowledge to win friends and influence people, but you've got to be correct. And the cookbook I was reading did not redeem itself because I turned to the vegetable section and it was full of fruits. Every second vegetable they listed was a fruit. So why was a tomato not there? And lo and behold, in the fruit section, there was rhubarb. Rhubarb is not a fruit. What was it doing in the fruit section? What was a tomato doing in the fruit section? What really, really annoys me is that someone did this and did not even use their brain. So whoever wrote or edited the book has obviously heard that tomatoes are fruit, as most of us have and yes, as most of us know. They've looked it up, they've confirmed it, and they've listed them in the book that way with a pretentious little note saying that, you know, well, you know, you might think it's a vegetable, but actually it's a fruit.
3: But with no explanation either.
2: Yeah, well, they didn't do their research properly, because if they had, they would have found that, as is often the case, there's a difference between the scientific use of a word and the way it's used in everyday, and this is the case with fruit. Fruit has a special, specific botanical meaning, and it doesn't share that in a culinary sense. And I suppose the tomato thing probably started because it was just an example of this, like what a fruit is in a botanical sense versus what it is in everyday conversation. And botanically, a fruit is a particular part of a plant with a particular function. So it's like a stem or a leaf or a root or a fruit. And fruits are the enlarged ovaries of plants. So remembering that flowers are the reproductive organs of plants. So when a flower is pollinated and fertilized, the ovary swells up and it can turn into a fruit around the seeds. So that is what a fruit is. Fruits are really attractive to mammals and other animals. You know, we like to eat them and play an important role in distributing their seeds. So there's lots and lots of weird and strange fruits. But as a rule of thumb, if it's fleshy, if it's got seeds inside it, the thing is a fruit, botanically speaking, whether it's sweet or savoury. So yes, by that definition, a tomato is definitely a fruit. But so is a bloody pumpkin and a cucumber and a zucchini, capsicum, chili, squash, beans, peas. They're all fruit.
3: In
2: the botanical sense. So if you're going to single out tomato and say, well, it's a fruit, it should go in the fruit section because I know tomatoes are fruits. Then you have to put pumpkins and beans and squashes and cucumbers and zucchinis in the fruit section as well, which makes a mockery of vegetable.
3: Rhubarb. Back to rhubarb.
2: Rhubarb is a stem.
3: It is a stem, isn't
2: it? But we
3: it?
2: Eat it as a fruit. And this is a culinary fruit.
3: Yeah,
2: you see? Even things like wheat, grains, are technically fruit. Even though the fruit is so small that what we're eating is the seeds. So to say, well, fruit is the opposite to vegetable, if tomato is a fruit, then it can't be a vegetable, is just beep.
3: Yeah, so maybe the whole thing is that we've got to kind of figure out, well, what is the culinary definitions of those two?
2: Well, I reckon a vegetable, botanically, there's no such thing as a vegetable. Like, there is, it's just something that's eaten. And in culinary terms, a vegetable is a bit of a plant that we eat as a savoury, and fruit is something that we eat as sweet. So if we think about the parts of the plants, vegetables tend to be a wide variety of things. So we can have leaves like lettuce, cabbage or Brussels sprouts, stems like celery or asparagus. We eat roots like things like carrots and so on. And yes, they can be fruits. So pumpkin, cucumber, capsicum, all eggplants, everything I said before, they're all fruit. Vegetables that are fruit. Culinary vegetables that are botanical fruit. And to single out tomatoes is just to spread misinformation throughout the universe, because tomatoes are definitely vegetables that are fruit.
3: That's the word of Penny.
2: Yeah, well.
3: And I'm wondering actually when this whole idea to revise what a tomato is, when that actually came about. Was there some sort of contention about what you use tomatoes for? Was there some kind of like little uproar in the culinary world?
2: I'm sure it was just some science teacher going, well, you know, tomatoes are vegetables, but, you know, botanically they're actually fruit. And it probably got into a textbook or something and spread.
3: But I wonder, like, you know, for example, in culinary schools, it's people who go learn how to be chefs and cooks and all that kind of stuff. There's a huge investment in knowing, you know, in a lot of ways what the chemistry of food is and how food is grown and, you know, vegetables and all that kind of stuff. Mm. You'd think that that would all be covered in those courses.
2: Well, I'm sure that
3: too. People
2: who are professional cooks know that, you know, pumpkins are fruit, but there's no reason to refer to them as fruit. It's not helpful.
3: I know.
2: Like, they're not used as fruit. Like, if I were a cook and I served you a fruit salad with tomato, pumpkin and zucchini in it, you'd think I was on crack. But so, it is fruit, yeah. And it would be a fruit salad. So, yeah.
3: In the botanical sense.
2: In the botanical sense, which those freaking tomato is a fruit people.
3: Really need to stop it.
2: They need to stop it. They need to learn about what the difference between fruit and vegetable is. And that's my rant. And spread the word, people.
4: What are you onto? Anything of interest to the scientific community?
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6: 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What do I know?
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8: Penny and Mariana, I have a couple of questions for you. Have you ever found your mind drifting away from the task at hand?
2: Sorry, what was that?
8: And have you ever been accused of not paying attention?
2: Frequently.
8: Well, like most people, your mind has a tendency to wander, and this is usually associated with negative behaviour such as laziness and rudeness. However, research published by a team from the University of British Columbia, led by Kalina Kristoff, suggests that the brain is more active than previously thought when the mind wanders, or when we daydream. The research team wanted to look at the changes in brain activity as our minds shift to the daydream state. They did this by setting test subjects a simple routine task that the subjects would learn to perform automatically and which in turn allowed their mind to wander. They then used magnetic resonance imaging, or MRI, which measures and maps changes in your own magnetic field induced by the body's own electrical impulses, to look at how brain activity changed as the test subjects' minds wandered. Now, just to explain quickly, where someone performs an external task, they make a conscious decision to engage in the task and to achieve a tangible goal. By contrast, mind wander occurs without conscious intent, and often without us even being aware of it occurring. But goals can still be considered and reflected upon during periods of mind wander. Now, previous studies suggested that specific parts of the brain, termed the executive network, were responsible for performing external tasks, and that separate regions of the brain, the default network, were responsible during mind wander. These older studies proposed that the brain usually resides in a daydream state, working off the default network, but that as it engages in performing an external task, brain activity is diverted to the executive network. So in view of this, it was thought that these cognitive networks were coupled and operated on an either-or basis. So as the need to perform an external task arises, the ability for the brain to daydream attenuates, and vice versa. However, the recent research from the University of British Columbia found that the brain's executive network, the part of the brain that is associated with performing external tasks, also becomes activated as we daydream. Now, this study suggests that it's not so much that we switch off when we daydream, but rather that we divert our attention from achieving immediate goals associated with our external environment, such as crossing a busy street, to achieving more personal and internal goals, such as planning or thinking about an upcoming weekend. The fact that daydreaming and performing an external task both operate on the same cognitive networks involved in problem solving suggests that mind wander is actually associated with solving much larger and complicated problems. It has even been suggested that eureka moments are evidence of mind wander relating to this complex problem solving. Now, while this study adds to understanding mental processes, scientific exploration of the brain's processes and functions is still in its early stages and not fully understood. However, with MRI scanning becoming more widely available and cheaper to use, it's likely that this area of science will continue to uncover more of the secrets of our brains. Now, I should also add that other studies have suggested that mind wander has other important roles. Some suggest that it actually helps maintain a level of arousal, thereby facilitating performance on mundane tasks. There is also a suggestion that mind wander, in which the past, present, and future are considered, provides a kind of mental cohesiveness, allowing the brain to reflect and reorganize experiences and thoughts. It has also been proposed that mind wander occurs for no cognitive purpose, but rather as a byproduct of the brain's need to divert attention and manage concurrent tasks. That is, the mind wanders, simply because it can. I guess mind wander really could play a role or be associated with all of these things and perhaps even be involved in processes that have not yet been considered. But based on these recent findings, remember that when you're next accused of not paying attention, you can be safe in the knowledge that you're actually performing very complicated problem solving and even may be on your way to your own eureka moment.
3: I'm just thinking about this idea of when you're performing what you term these executive functions, such as when you're driving a car. You've got these things that you're doing, but you know it so well, the pathways are so well established in your brain that you have the opportunity to wander off and start thinking about what you're going to have for dinner, the fight you had with someone. And then you have a moment where you go, well, I don't even know how I got here, because you haven't been consciously engaging with your, I suppose, your journey. Is that considered like a bit of a mind wandering?
8: Well, the reason that they initially thought that these processes worked on an either-or basis, that external tasks only operated when mind wandering didn't work, was exactly for those kind of reasons. When you're doing something like driving a car, it does require some external decision-making to occur. However, because it's a fairly automated process, it gives you that chance to start slipping into mind wandering, and they associated mind wandering with loss of attentiveness and, I guess, an increase in kind of making mistakes. So
3: I suppose there are degrees of it then.
8: So they're looking at that switch, and the reason they thought that there was an actual switch in the parts of the brain that were operating was because there did seem to be this issue with mind wandering starting and you losing the ability to actually perform an external task. However, if it's the same parts of the brain performing both functions, then they need to rethink how that operates and whether they are kind of mutually exclusive functions and processes.
3: Because there is this tendency, I suppose, when you're studying the brain to think in this either or fashion, trying to segment certain functions into different regions of the brain. So in this case, if you've got these sorts of things happening in the same part of the brain, you obviously have to go, well, what's going on here? Can these things kind of coexist together at the same time? Which obviously poses a lot of challenges in terms of how you study that.
8: And there's also a lot of difficulty because of variation within a population. Like, some people have a greater propensity to daydream, other people do not. They're also looking at this kind of research in terms of cognitive function in people with autism or Alzheimer's, where their ability to daydream is away from what is considered the normal. And looking again at what kind of role daydreaming has in organising your brain and preparing you for normal cognitive function.
2: I guess what I found interesting was something different. And while I don't have any stats to back this up, it seems that a lot of the daydreams that we do are often about things like the weekend or what we're going to eat and about our social needs. And as primates, I mean, one thing that I'd like to talk about in a later program is how our social sort of interactions have driven the evolution of our brain. And it just seems not surprising that if it does have this problem-solving function that we would spend a lot of time problem solving, thinking about the way we relate to other people in our social network, because that's something that is important for all primates. It would be interesting to see if other animals or other primates that are related to us, like chimps, daydream.
8: Well, it'll be interesting to see where this kind of research goes because, I mean, as I said, it is in its really early stages because they haven't been really able to quantify brain activity until quite recently, until MRI could be used easily. They're starting off with humans because you can get human feedback on how they're actually feeling. But, you know, they could move on to other animals and especially our closer relations that do have similar social constructs to us.
3: I'm just trying to think of other things that could be contributing to this idea of daydreaming. I know for me personally, it's tiredness tends to assist me off into that journey, into the daydream land. I was also thinking about, see, there I went.
8: I mean, they're just so unsure of how this all fits together in our brain. I mean, there was some research done early this year or a paper published earlier this year about how doodling can help memory. And my work, I was once told off because I was doodling during a meeting and it was considered to be rude. But it's just a way of, for me, associating a physical activity with an audible memory.
3: Also, the fact that whilst you're doing something in the now, you are also navigating past, present and future as well. I think that's really an interesting feature of our brains.
8: Well, I think that the eureka moment thing is really fascinating because it is when you're in the shower contemplating your navel, that's often where you come up with your good idea for the day. It's just that space to resolve large issues.
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3: Now, we all know that laughter is something we all like to engage in, and what better than a huge, good old belly laugh? But is laughter solely a human trait? Theorists have long thought there to be a similarity between human laughter and that of the vocalizations in other modern-day great apes, such as orangutans, gorillas, and chimpanzees, when they're playing. In fact, the ability for apes to vocalise when they're tickled, for example, was known back in the day of Charles Darwin.
2: Back in the day, Charlie D.
3: The observation of shared acoustic characteristics has been the basis for the argument that laughter is one of those human traits to have origins in our primate ancestry, with laughter being something deeply rooted in our biology, in our genetics. One example that's often used to support this is the ability of deaf children to laugh. So the idea is that laughter is not a trait that has simply evolved independently in each of the primate species, but one that had roots in an early ancestor. But as we know in science, it's not simply enough to make an observation, throw out a theory, and leave it at that. Observations need to be tested, otherwise a simple observation such as this could be easily dismissed as us humans anthropomorphizing animals. That is, attributing human traits to animals as a way of explaining what's going on. So to test the hypothesis that humans and apes evolved laughter from a common ancestor, Marina Davila Ross from the Centre for the Study of Emotion at the University of Portsmouth, along with researchers from the University of Veterinary Medicine in Hanover and the Georgia State University, conducted a study that quantified the acoustic differences and similarities in the laughter in humans and apes, or the vocalisations in apes. Their results were published in the June edition of Current Biology in an article titled Reconstructing the Evolution of Laughter in Great Apes and Humans. How they tested this was by recording and then analysing the acoustic characteristics in vocalisations from infant and juvenile orangutans, gorillas, chimpanzees and bonobos, as well as human infants when they were tickled in the armpits or on the palms of the hands or feet. Tickling was used as the means of evoking these vocalisations because tickled-induced vocalisations are similar to those made when they're playing. Now, this would have been, in my opinion, heaps and heaps of fun because what they got to do is they got to tickle 3 human babies and 21 infant and juvenile orangutans, gorillas, chimps, aww, and bonobos. And, like, seriously, the images that I found on the internet were these adorable pictures of orangutans, like, in the middle of laughter with their big teeth and their gorgeous faces. And you just thought, my God, that is the job to have. And what they ended up with, though, was, like, a huge amount of data. They ended up with about 800 recordings that they had to then analyse, which would not have been the fun part. What they did was they analysed that recorded laughter based on different characteristics such as tone, pitch, the direction of airflow, the call durations, calls per series, and vibration regimes per call. And they came up with a way of coding these differences by allocating a number to each feature. One of the things they found, and they expected to find this, was that human laughter is the most different from the other great apes studied. Human laughter involves regular vibrations of the vocal cords, which means that the vocal folds are moving in a very regular and synchronized way. The sounds produced in humans are also dominantly delivered or heard when we exhale, whereas the apes studied showed a panting or inhale-exhaling breathing cycle associated with their vocalizations. And I did try and find some audio to include. And then I thought, no, I couldn't find any. And I thought, maybe I'd do some imitations. And I thought, no, we'll leave it at that.
8: Okay. I think imitations are a really good idea to help listeners understand.
3: Well, we do a lot of human laughter, so that's all right. We've got that down pat, but I'm not even going to try to do the ape vocalizations. The ability to maintain regular vocal vibrations on the exhale requires superior breath control. And that's a feature that's been up till now thought to be entirely human. But researchers discovered in this study that both orangutans and the gorillas were able to extend their exhalation 3 to 4 times longer than their normal breath, which suggested that they were able to exert some control over their breathing during this process. And they also found that both bonobos and chimpanzees, during their laughter, displayed vibrations in their vocal cords. Based on the acoustic data alone, it appears that the apes studied had certain key features that make up human laughter, and to researchers, it was beginning to appear that these traits may evolve from an early ancestor. That's all good and well, but what does this really tell us about how laughter may have evolved? Well, to answer this question, the researchers took all that coded data and programmed it into a phylogenetic tree. What a phylogenetic tree is, and you've probably seen this in your old textbooks, is a way of representing how closely related a number of different species are based on traits. It's basically a great graphic representation to show the evolutionary relationship amongst various species that are thought to have a common ancestor. So think of it like a family tree, but in the case of evolution, we are looking at species, not individuals, and the common ancestors would have died out a long time ago. So in this case, the phylogenetic tree that the researchers came up with based on acoustic differences and all that showed an evolutionary relationship amongst humans and great apes based on these vocalizations when tickled. The tree showed that based on laughter alone, human laughter shared a greater similarity with chimpanzees and bonobos than gorillas and orangutans. For anyone out there who is familiar with the primate phylogenetic tree, aka Penny, they will know this is a very interesting find because when this phylogenetic tree is compared against well-established trees based on comparative genetics, the acoustic data matches with that genetic data. That is, that the pattern of changes in primate vocalizations match with the evolutionary splits in the human and ape family tree that we know today based on genetic variation. And this indicates that there's a common ancestor to all the great apes and that this trait would have evolved over time through adaptations to the form of laughter and vocalizations that we see today in us and modern primates. The data shows that laughter has been evolving in great apes for 10 to 16 million years and that the exaggerated human laughter continued to adapt and evolve after separation from our common ancestor with bonobos and chimps at about 4.5 to 6 million years ago. Researchers think from the data that they've uncovered that the primordial, the early laughter of our common ancestor would have included a smaller number of uniform noises or calls with fewer changes in the vibrations and would have showed a combination of alternating airflow, so that's panting, and maybe a bit of consistent exhalation. The question that's left unanswered in this study, and I believe that the researchers will be tackling this at some stage, is why these particular acoustic properties emerged and what functions they would have served to become like a pervasive and component of, say, human social communication. This study says nothing about whether, for example, it was selected for directly or whether it was a byproduct of something else that was selected, but evolutionary psychologists are working on why evolution may have promoted laughter.
8: It's interesting that humans out of the primates have a very highly developed language and reliance on verbal communication, and that the laughter also seems to have evolved.
2: It's interesting because, I mean, it doesn't mean that because other primates laugh that they think something's funny. I mean, if it happens with tickling and play, it's almost like a kind of a signal of what's going on. So we've just kind of taken something that already existed and we've turned it into something else.
3: What I really liked about this study is that it went out there and it quantified, you know, these observations that had been made a long time ago, essentially. There was some grumbling that these results were no real surprise and it was considered to be a bit of a waste of time and money because it was something that, you know, theorists such as anthropologists, for example, had long suspected. My opinion is that for us scientists, we can't rely on observations or suspicions alone. We have to test and disprove before we can absolutely be certain of relationships. And I think it's great that there's this acoustic data correlates with the genetic data that we have.
8: I also think it's great that this data collection occurs and is available for other people to use as well. I think that gets forgotten when large studies occur and people kind of say, well, a lot of money is spent on that and it's only informed one paper or one area of research. But it is actually available for everybody usually to access via the people that have collected it, obviously, but doesn't end at the point that the paper is published. It's still in the system and is still used.
3: And that's it. And it catalyzes a whole number of other questions that we can ask. But I heard the other day another science radio person talking about how for scientists, theories are something that we hold on our fingertips, ready to be blown away by the smallest waft of fact. And I like this because this is what it's all about. I like the fact that really at the end of the day, we're really just subject to the facts.

0: that is all we have time for this week on Lost in Science. Thank you for joining us in Getting Lost. 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
1: 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My name is Cameron Menegoni, and I'll be here with you across this next hour to bring to you 60 minutes of all new Australian music. That's because The Local Source is powered by AMRAP, the Australian Music Radio Airplay Project. 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But coming your way on the program today, the last few chapters of the podcast series Our National Sounds, as well as, of course, a couple of great selections of Australian music from all across the country. But let's throw ourselves into it with a track from Sydney Eora artist Total Tommy. This brand new tune that's called Pretty Little Mouth. Cameron Menegoni here with you on The Local Source.

This weight, what's ahead to me? Well, I got no place to be, so please take me to see

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My name is Cameron Minigoni here with you today, taking you through another hour of all Australian music. Just then in your ears, coming from Denny out of Tasmania, a deeply personal release that explores the universal experience of grief and what it means to rebuild in its aftermath, growing through pain on that chapter there from Denny. Once again, Hurt People. More to come from Denny very, very soon. At the top there, the first new music in a year from Eora-based artist Total Tommy, a sludgy number called Pretty Little Mouth. And also in the mix there as well, a surprise return with their fifth record from the NAM Melbourne-based outfit from Eddie Current Suppression Ring. Their new LP is called In Light of Recent Events. And true to form, it does find the disinterested careerists working on music in their own terms, in their own time. It's great to hear that wiry sound live once more from Eddie Current Suppression Ring and their track there called Swimming Hole. Hope you're having a good time so far here on The Local Source as we only just skim the surface of what is to come your way here on the program today. Of course, before we go any further, a big thank you to the team at the Community Radio Network for their tireless efforts behind the scenes in getting this program and many others like it out into the ether in the four parts of the Australiana continent. Let's keep it going before we delve into another chapter. Just skim the surface of what is to come your way here on the program today. Of course, before we go any further, a big thank you to the team at the Community Radio Network for their tireless efforts behind the scenes in getting this program and many others like it out into the ether

at the top there. We did hear from Sydney Eora group Tilopia. Their latest track is a bedroom indie rock ballad brought to life with some extra slick production value. Phone Battery is that track there from Tilopia. And also in the mix there on the tail end from a group hailing from the Gold Coast, brought to life after a decade-long friendship between the two members, from Paper Daisies. Their debut single, it's called Heartbreak and Cowboy, captures some intimate, fleeting moments between the people and the broader shared experiences of knowing extra individuals. The debut single from the country pop duo, once again there from the Gold Coast, called Paper Daisies. You are tuned into The Local Source. My name is Cameron Menegoni. Over the past fortnight, we've brought to you Community Radio, Our National Sound, a special series that accompanies some special research on the value of community radio to Australian musicians and the music that makes up this great soundscape. That research is called Community Radio and Australian Music, Building the Music Media Ecosystem, and you can read it in full via cbaa.org.au. Let's hear the fifth part of that series now. Community Radio, Our National Sound, Part 5, Industry Challenges.

0: 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Bad Dreams' Alex Cameron sees the industry splintering.
1: The community around local and Australian music is being dissolved. And my concern with streaming algorithms, with the touring conglomerates that are from overseas, is that the top end of the industry is going to thrive. However, the independents and the grassroots sector is going to just atrophy.
0: It's a bleak picture for the Australian music industry. More and more, art and commerce need to match up.
2: It's either like I do a show and lose money, or I say no, but then I really want to play shows because I love playing shows more than anything. And I think that's also why we're just not seeing bands progress. It's like we have now like a lack of headliners. All the new bands that are coming through don't have that training ground of like little shows, constant little touring festivals to actually grow and expand.
0: Body Type have toured globally and released 3 albums, yet they share the same frustrations.
3: I just have no idea how any musician makes money anymore. I have no idea. You're paying to play, essentially, and it just gets to the point where it's like, what is the point? And especially when you know that you're being booked because you are ticking some diversity quota because you're a band of all women.
0: For Dobby, the current state of play will inevitably lead to darker places.
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5: 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Part 6 is just around the corner before this episode of The Local Source is done and dusted for another week. I don't know about you, but I'm feeling pretty good about Australian music right now. I think we are in the sweet spot of what Our National Sound is all about. Here is something to get you moving on The Local Source at the moment. A brand new track from Sydney Eora-based artist Becca Hatch, a dance pop wonder. This one, it's called Daylight Robbery. My name is Cameron Menegoni. You are tuned into The Local Source.

You are tuned into The Local Source, but you already knew that because where else would you be to get your fix of all Australian music? At the top there, coming from the Eora, Sydney-based artist of Becca Hatch, the brand new track there, Daylight Robbery, a tune about addictive, unforgettable love. It's the second of six singles in the Black Flower Project that sees the Sydney artist exploring Aboriginal and Samoan identity. Daylight Robbery once again there from Becca Hatch. In the middle, a project from acclaimed Australian songwriter Thomas Calder, a name I hope that you would know from outfits like Daggy Man and The Trouble with Templeton. He's released over 10 albums, has toured internationally, and earned recognition through awards such as the Grant McLennan Fellowship and the APRA PDA Award, but a new project under the alias of Public Cartoon sees the artist drifting through some loose memories, strange phrases, and half-formed revelation. The track there from Public Cartoon is called Pay Attention. And also in the mix there too, from Mia June out of Nam, trading some of her earlier softness for a more tense edge on the track there, Pet, but one which doesn't abandon the indie folk instincts that made her work feel so intimate in the first place. Pet there by Mia June. And last but not least in that extended bracket, a charged, moody release from the Newcastle outfit of Horse. They have an EP set for release in July called Ask Me Again Next Year, and that one there, a staple of the alternative scene at the moment, Gloss, is that track by Horse. It's time now for part six, the final part of Community Radio, our national sound. Is Community Radio undervalued despite how essential it is? Let's find out.

0: 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So if community radio is so vital to Australian music, why does it remain chronically under-resourced? Elfresh the Lion lays it out plain and simple.
1: I think we kind of just take it as a given, you know, like that it's there and that it's, maybe we take it for granted. It already is transformative for communities, and it already is for some people the very beginnings of their career in music. Imagine if it was well-resourced from the top down, like just how much it could mean to local community. I think of community radio as the lifeblood of, I guess, the music industry. You know, it's there. It's what feeds the rest of the ecosystem. I'd struggle to see a music scene without a strong community radio ecosystem, because it does hold the rest of the industry up. It's already tough for artists now. I can't imagine what it would be like without community radio.
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1: The artists that we work with, young teenagers between the ages of 15 to 18, because it's direct to social media, they don't know about radio. They will have heard of Triple J Unearthed, and that's because of their high school initiatives. Unless they've had some sort of engagement with their local radio station, they're not aware that community radio is out there.
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1: We're in a program at the moment where we're going to introduce a bit of that process to them. We've introduced them to AMRAP, and so they become more aware, and we tell them how to do that.
0: Moju knows firsthand how important that early support is. 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
2: I just wouldn't want to be an artist that was entering into this industry right now without community radio. I think there's a lot of pressure on young artists to come as this really polished, you know, straight out the gate. And I think, you know, community radio is such an important part of my development as an artist.
0: Also, for Moju, community radio supports artists as they get older, change, and make different work.
2: When artists get a little bit older, and they've done it a few times, that's when they start making their best art. 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
0: Sarah Blasco worries that without space to develop, artists won't evolve.
3: Because I think you can become very one-dimensional if you don't have that time to talk and think about why you do what you do and the details of it, because that's the joy of what you do, is it's the experience and the little projects and the little details that actually is what you end up remembering years later. Well, for me, it's been a huge part of my career until now, when everyone tells me that radio doesn't matter anymore. Radio really matters to me. It just fosters like a really nice sense of discovery, a sense of something that's just very immediately where you are, you know, meets you where you are.
0: Like the song goes, you don't know what you've got till it's gone.
4: You're always going to have these stadium filling artists because that earns a lot of people a lot of money. But if you lose the grassroots thing, whether it be the venue or the local radio station, they are the parts that are telling our community stories. They're the parts that are advocating for marginalised. It's the way marginalised people can tell their stories. And if we neglect that part of our music ecosystem, that will be gone. But once it's gone, then you'd realise how valuable it was.

Community Radio, Our National Sound, was produced by Andrew Cadori for the Community Broadcasting Association of Australia. Sound engineers were Tiff Gardner and Cameron Menegoni. Music you heard throughout came from Marlophone, Buddy Glass, Lyndon Pike, Tim Koch, Emmanuel Menag, and Alexis Armitage, along with the featured artists. 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

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Let's hear some more music. This one is an Afro-fusion-inspired hip-hop number from an artist who hails from Darwin in the Northern Territory. This track is by Young Miller. It's called Higher. Not long to go here on The Local Source.

A track there from the furious Melbourne garage duo of Public Figures, Landed in a Trap, and also from Young Miller with Higher. That does bring this episode of The Local Source to a close. My name is Cameron Menegoni. Always a pleasure to be here with you. Here is one last tune from Timia. It's a dose of sunny disposition. This track from Timia, it's called Our Sun. Stick around because you're on your favorite community radio station.

Je vous aime beaucoup. I love you. Oh, my darling, vous êtes très jolie. Qu'est-ce que c'est, vous tout to me? Absolument, je suis in a trance. Tout le temps, j'espère que vous dream of me a little too.

Well, as I said, I'm playing some tracks of Hildegard at the moment. He's had a long and distinguished career from the 30s until into the 1990s, I think. She died in, I think, 2005 at the age of 99. Anyway, on we go.

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But I'm afraid their kisses

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He'll look at me and smile, I'll understand. 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And though it seems absurd, I know we both won't say a word. Maybe I shall meet him someday, maybe Monday, maybe not.

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When the race is run, whether lost or

Well, as I said earlier, I'm playing some tracks of Hildegard at the moment. That was her real name, Hildegard something Sell, S-E-L-L, I think. She's one of the, well, she was the one that really started the fashion of just being known by your first name. Okay, she died at the age of 99 earlier in last century, I think. Or was it? No, 2005, I think. Yeah, this century. Okay, on we go. A couple more.

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But it soon is a hymn to your grace when the music swells.

heaven opens its portals to me, can I help but rejoice that a song such as ours came to be? What I always knew.

heaven opens its portals to me, can I help but rejoice that a song such as ours can

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So I think these were recorded, probably about 20 years ago. I'll have to look up and see if he's still alive. Okay, on we go.

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He's now 69 years, married his longtime partner about 20 years ago. He's gay, of course. And I don't think he's still recording. Anyway, he's got a good voice and he chooses some nice songs. On we go.

Well, that's enough of Michael Feinstein. I'm going to play some tracks now of Cleo Lane. And just going on to 10 to 4, I might let Cleo Lane take us uninterruptedly to the 4 o'clock news.

That tune is the Cavatina, I think it's called the Cavatina from the film The Deer Hunter. That's just the tune in the film, not the words. They put the words to a cinch. Anyway, on we go.

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2: Good afternoon, I'm Peter Hislop. The Health Minister says he wants to see multi-billion dollar cuts to the NDIS passed by the Parliament's winter break, which begins next month. It comes as state and territory disability ministers accuse the federal government of pushing on with reform to the scheme that does not align with previous agreements. Mark Butler says the government wants to stay on track.
3: So we're confident that the timeline that we've set out, the need to get this bill through the Parliament as quickly as possible before the winter break, is the right plan, a plan that will ensure that we start down the path of getting this enormously important scheme back on track.
2: The brother of Cheryl Grimmer, who was kidnapped from Wollongong in 1971, says her parents went to an early grave without answers or knowing what happened to their only daughter. A suspect was charged with Cheryl's murder in 2017, but the trial collapsed after his teenage confession was ruled inadmissible. A New South Wales parliamentary inquiry is examining cold missing persons cases. Ricky Nash has given evidence today. He says the family has endured enormous grief.
4: We are left with unbearable reality that this did not have to be our story. If the authorities had simply followed through, if they had done their job with care, professionalism, and the urgency my sister deserved.
2: Pauline Hanson has defended published figures One Nation has raised over $1.5 million in a single day of fundraising. The Prime Minister has questioned if the minor party is receiving money from who he has described as battlers. Pauline Hanson says her party will conduct an independent audit.
5: Why would I call out the liar by the liar, then go and do something like that myself? It would destroy me.
6: Is it legitimate?
5: Very legitimate. No problems. We've actually said we'll get an independent auditor go through it.
2: The family of a Northern Irish man who lost an eye in a knife attack in Belfast has called for calm. A Sudanese man has appeared in court charged with attempted murder. It's prompted violent protests. Police have clashed with demonstrators using water cannons for a second night. The family of victim Stephen Ogilvy says peaceful protest is the only way forward. In the United States, FBI Director Kash Patel has announced the agency's first arrest of a person on its most wanted fraudster list. He says a former Minneapolis grocery and deli owner has surrendered to federal authorities amid a nationwide fraud crackdown. He allegedly stole over $4 million from the federal child nutrition program in Minneapolis during the COVID-19 pandemic. Jewels worn by some of the world's most famous people will go on show in Melbourne tomorrow. Shannon Kirkwood has more.
0: Staff at the National Gallery of Victoria are putting the final touches on the newest exhibition, Cartier. The French design house was founded in 1847 by Louis-François Cartier. During the 1920s, it expanded and became a global luxury giant. The exhibition features nearly 400 jewels, timepieces and jewellery objects, including those worn by Grace Kelly, Elizabeth Taylor and the Duchess of Windsor. There's also a case of jewels worn by opera singer Dame Nellie Melba, kangaroo ornaments, and a watch with a koala inlaid on its face in straw. Senior NGV curator Amanda Dunsmore says it is the largest show the gallery has ever done on jewellery, describing it as truly epic.
2: Turning to sport, and Mitchell Moses has trained separately from his Blues teammates today following a hamstring complaint which ruled him out of State of Origin Game 1. Officials are hoping he will be ready to play at the MCG. Game 2 takes place next Wednesday.
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7: Well, after the 4 o'clock news, I have poetry. And again, I'm going to do my best to try and read some poetry. The first one, and I've read this before, it's called West Wind, Western Wind. Author is that well-known person, anonymous. And it's very early. Nobody knows the exact date, but it's very early. Western Wind, wilt... When wilt thou blow that the small rain down can rain? Christ, if my love were in my arms and I in my bed again. Right. Next one, They Flee From Me by Sir Thomas Wyatt, 1535. They flee from me that sometime did me seek with naked foot stalking in my chamber. I have seen them gentle, tame and meek, that now are wild and do not remember that sometime they put themselves in danger to take bread at my hands. And now they range, busily seeking, with a continual change. Thank be fortune, it hath been otherwise 20 times better. But once in special, in thin array, after a pleasant guise, when her loose gown from her shoulders did fall, and she me caught in her arms, long and small, therewith sweetly did me kiss, and softly said, "Dear heart, how like you this?" It was no dream I lay broad waking, but all is turned through my gentleness into a strange fashion of forsaking, and I have leave to go of her goodness, and she also to use new fangleness. But since that I am so kindly served, I would fain know what she hath deserved. As they flee from me, Sir Thomas Wyatt. Elegy. This one's by Chidiot Titchborne. It was written when he was 28, just before he was executed for his part in the Babington plot to assassinate Elizabeth I, and he may have even been younger than 28. Elegy, Chidiot Titchborne, 1586. My prime of youth is but a frost of cares. My feast of joy is but a dish of pain. My crop of corn is but a field of tares. And all my good is but vain hope of gain. The day is past, and yet I saw no sun. And now I live, and now my life is done. My tale was heard, and yet it was not told. My fruit is fallen, and yet my leaves are green. My youth is spent, and yet I am not old. I saw the world, and yet I was not seen. My thread is cut, and yet it is not spun. And now I live, and now my life is done. I sought my death, and found it in my womb. I looked for life, and saw it was a shade. I trod the earth, and knew it was my tomb. And now I die, and now I was but made. My glass is full, and now my glass is run. And now I live, and now my life is done. Chidiot Titchborne, just before he was executed. Just hold on. This one's Shakespeare, Sonnet 129. It's a sonnet I well know, and I could really recite it by heart, but I'll read it. William Shakespeare, 1609, Sonnet 129. The expense of spirit is a waste in a waste. Start again. The expense of spirit in a waste of shame is lust in action, and till action, lust is perjured, murderous, bloody, full of blame, savage, extreme, rude, cruel, not to trust. Enjoyed no sooner, but despised straight. Past reason hunted, and no sooner had past reason hated as a swallowed bait on purpose laid to make the taker mad. Mad in pursuit and in possession so, had having and in quest to have extreme, a bliss in proof and proved a very woe, before a joy proposed, behind a dream. All this the world well knows, yet none knows well to shun the heaven that leads men to this hell. Okay, on we go. Several more. Remember by Christina Rossetti, 1849. Remember me when I am gone away, gone far away into the silent land, when you can no more hold me by the hand, nor I half turn to go, yet turning stay. Remember me when no more day by day you tell me of our future that you planned, Only remember me, you understand. It will be late to counsel then or pray. Yet if you should forget me for a while and afterwards remember, do not grieve, for if the darkness and corruption leave a vestige of the thoughts that once I had, better by far you should forget and smile than that you should remember and be sad. It's Christina Rossetti, 1849. Couple more. Anthem for Doomed Youth, William Owen, 1917, First World War. What passing bells for these who die as cattle? Only the monstrous anger of the guns, only the stuttering rifles' rapid rattle can patter out their hasty orisons. No mockeries now for them, no prayer, nor bells, nor any voice of mourning, save the choirs, the shrill demented choirs of wailing shells and bugles calling for them from sad shires. What candles may be held to speed them all, not in the hands of boys, but in their eyes shall shine the holy glimmers of goodbyes. The pallor of girls' brows shall be their pall, their flowers the tenderness of patient minds, and each slow dusk a drawing down of blinds. That last line is very good. And each slow dusk a drawing down of blinds. Okay, couple more.

An Irish Airman Foresees His Death, W.B. Yeats, 1919. I know that I shall meet my fate somewhere among the clouds above. Those that I fight I do not hate, those that I guard I do not love. My country is Kiltartan Cross, my countrymen Kiltartan's poor. No likely end could bring them loss or leave them happier than before. Nor law nor duty bade me fight, nor public man nor cheering crowds. A lonely impulse of delight drove to this tumult in the clouds. I balanced all, brought all to mind. The years to come seemed waste of breath, a waste of breath the years behind, in balance with this life, this death. It's an Irish Airman Foresees His Death, W.B. Yeats, 1919. Couple more.

Canoe, Keith Douglas, 1940. I may have said this before, Keith Douglas wrote a very good book about war in the Middle East. He was in tanks, and the book was called From Alamein to Zemzem, Keith Douglas. I think he died after the invasion of Europe. I think he died very soon after the Normandy landing, if I remember correctly. Canoe, Keith Douglas, 1940. Well, I am thinking this may be my last summer, but cannot lose even a part of pleasure in the old-fashioned art of idleness. I cannot stand aghast at whatever doom hovers in the background, while grass and buildings and the somnolent river, who know they are allowed to last forever, exchange between them the whole subdued sound of this hot time. What fearful fate can deter my shade wandering next year from a return? Whistle and I will hear, and come again another evening when this boat travels with you alone toward Iffley, as you lie looking up for thunder again. This cool touch does not betoken rain. It is my spirit that kisses your mouth lightly. If I remember correctly, I think, as I said, Keith Douglas was in tanks, I'm sure about that. And he wrote this book, From Alamein to Zemzem, which is well worth getting, and I've got it on my shelf somewhere, had it for years. I think after the invasion of Normandy, he got out of his tank. He's leading a platoon of tanks to see what a hold-up was. And as he was standing beside his tank, a shell exploded near him, and he was killed. One last one. An Arundel Tomb, Philip Larkin, 1956. An Arundel Tomb. Side by side, their faces blurred, the Earl and Countess lie in stone, their proper habits vaguely shown as jointed armour, stiffened pleat, and that faint hint of the absurd, the little dogs under their feet. Such plainness of the pre-Baroque hardly involves the eye until it meets his left hand gauntlet, still clasped, empty in the other, and one sees, with a sharp, tender shock, his hand withdrawn, holding her hand. They should not think to lie so long, such faithfulness in effigy was just a detail friends would see, a sculptor's sweet commissioned grace thrown off in helping to prolong the Latin names around the base. They would not guess how early in their supine stationary voyage the air would change to soundless damage, turn the old tenantry away. How soon succeeding eyes begin to look, not read. Rigidly they persisted, linked through lengths and breadths of time. Snow fell undated. Light each summer thronged the glass. A bright litter of bird calls strewed the same bone-riddled ground. And up the paths the endless altered people came, washing at their identity, now helpless in the hollow of an unarmorial age. A trough of smoke and slow suspended skeins. Above their scrap of history, only an attitude remains. Time has transfigured their walls, strewed the same bone-riddled ground. And up the paths the endless altered people came, washing at their identity, now helpless in the hollow of an unarmorial age. A trough of smoke and slow suspended

instinct almost true. What will survive of us is love. Okay. Play some music. Played it before. Pelopsian dances.

Well, I've played that several times before because I quite like it. It's the Pavlovian Dances from Prince Igor. And if you want to see and hear the Pavlovian Dances, go to YouTube, type in Prince Igor, and you go to the last 20 minutes of the long play, Prince Igor, and you'll see the Pavlovian Dances, see and hear. And they are not only the music, but very, very vigorous dancing in it also. And as is quite obvious, I quite like it, and some of anybody listening might like it too. Okay, back we go to Cleo Lane.

Well, that was Cleo Lane singing Send in the Clowns, and if I remember correctly, that was first made well known by Glynis Johns in a stage show in Brooklyn, I think, called A Little Night Music. I think so. Glynis Johns was married to Anthony Forward, and Anthony Forward left her for Dirk Bogarde. And they happily lived together, Dirk Bogarde and Anthony Forward, for the rest of their lives, or until the first one died, that is. Okay, on we go.

Well, I think I'll move from Cleo Lane to Mary O'Hara. So here we go.

Well, it's just gone about 9 minutes, I think, to 5 o'clock, and I think it's time for me to say thank you for listening to me. Mervyn Kim with Thanks for the Memory, and I hope you'll listen again if anybody is listening. And Mary O'Hara will take us through to the 5 o'clock news.

Right around Australia, this is Spotlight. I'm spotlighting Drake Milligan's brand new album entitled Tumbleweed, another triple play. Turn It Off, Like the Moon, and Good As Gone.

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I'm Kevin Walsh and we're spotlighting Drake Milligan and his brand new album Tumbleweed. Back to another triple play. Slow dancing to a fast song, Old Flames, Old Whiskey, and Girl Like You.

0: how the time can fly, how the night goes by, whenever I'm with you. When I see the dawn,
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Welcome to a daily market update powered by Auctions Plus, Australia's largest ag marketplace. I'm Natasha Lobbin with today's report. A total of 28,330 head were offered on Auctions Plus this week, up 3% on the previous week, with a strong clearance rate of 94%, up 7 percentage points. The Auctions Plus Restocker Lamb Indicator, or ALI, eased 22 cents to 1,443 cents a kilo dressed weight. First cross ewe lambs were among the standout performers, averaging $375 a head and reaching a high of $454 a head, up $26 on the week. Merino ewe lambs also showed strength, averaging $277 a head, up $83. Scandinavian lamb, composite other breed ewes averaged $432.

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2: Good morning, I'm Laura Devoy. US President Donald Trump says he has cancelled previously announced strikes against Iran due to progress in negotiations with the top Iranian leadership. The BBC's Gary O'Donoghue is in Washington.
3: There's a live debate here in the US, in Washington, about whether that's a flip-flop, or it's a sort of flip-flop that he goes through, or whether this is some sort of tactical, strategic positioning, keeping people guessing, making himself unpredictable, that kind of thing. It's possible that is it, to build pressure. Doesn't seem to have worked over the last 104 days. I mean, we've had the promise of this deal about to happen for weeks now.
2: A decade-long study has found teenagers who spend more time on social media are likely to experience poorer mental health and well-being. The Murdoch Children's Research Institute followed almost 1,200 children in Melbourne from age 9 to 19. It found those who used social media for at least 2 hours a day were at increased risk of high depressive symptoms and poor well-being, with the strongest impact on mental health seen in 12 and 13-year-old girls. Researchers say the results supported a focus on early adolescence as a critical window for intervention. The UK's

0: we drove.
1: Oh, don't you love jumping computers, folks? And we'll go back to the beginning because it's meant to sound like this.
2: G'day, this is Graham Roger, and I love my country music, but no more than my good mate Walshy, here on Good Morning Country.

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And a very good morning to everyone tuned into Wilderness Radio 3MGB this morning. You're listening to Sea Change Brekkie, and it's Maggie here in the studio. Thought we'd start off with a couple of tunes this morning, a couple of nice cruisy ones to ease us into the morning, hey? We started with America, Ventura Highway. That's one of my favourites of theirs. And that was Jenny Morris there, Australian singer, with The Street of Love. Now let's have a look at the weather, and then we'll be straight back to some more music very soon. Heading for a top of 19 degrees today. A mostly sunny day is in store for East Gippsland for Friday. So that's this Friday the 12th of June we're up to already. Patchy morning fog, mostly sunny afternoon, light winds becoming northerly, 15 to 20 kilometres per hour in the late evening. Now, there are no active warnings for this location today. No wind warnings I need to tell you about. That makes a change. Currently, our temperature is 10.7 degrees out there. Feels like just 8.7 though. Let me see. What else will I tell you? Let's see. No rain is expected today. Currently, winds are from the northwest, around 9 kilometres per hour, gusting up to 14 is all, so pretty calm at the moment. For fire danger rating, there is no rating today, always good to see that. UV index is low. Let's look ahead for the next few days. So 19 maximum today, as I mentioned. Tomorrow, again, 19. Some late showers, though. We could get up to 4 mil of rain. Tomorrow, let me have a look at that forecast. See when. High chance of showers tomorrow, most likely in the late afternoon and evening. Winds north to northwesterly, 20 to 30 kilometres per hour. So that's all for tomorrow. So looks like we'll have quite a pleasant day earlier in the day before those showers come through. Sunday, quite a bit cooler. Maximum of just 15 on Sunday. With a shower or two, high chance of showers most likely in the morning on Sunday. And light winds, we could get up to 3 mil on Sunday with that shower or two. Then no rain on Monday or Tuesday. Monday, mostly sunny, maximum 17. Tuesday, partly cloudy, maximum 20. Wednesday, partly cloudy, 19. Could get up to just 1 mil of rain on Wednesday. Thursday, shower or two, again 19. Could get up to 2 mil. So, looking ahead, the coolest day forecast is Sunday with a maximum of 15. But the warmest is Tuesday, with a maximum of 20 at this stage. That's nice, and a few nice mild days coming up this week still, which is good. All right, so that is the weather. I think that's all I need to tell you. We'll get back to some more music, and I'll find the Mallacoota Inlet Tide Times and Heights. Have a look at those next. Let's hear a classic from Bob Dylan.

The Monkees there. Pleasant Valley Sunday. Before that, Bob Dylan at Ain't Me Babe. A couple of classic tracks, quite different in style, really. But still favourites of mine to be on my vast favourites playlist, which is about 100 hours of music long. Just looking at the details for Pleasant Valley Sunday, the composers of that track were Goffin King, Jerry Goffin and Carole King. A great songwriting team, and Carole King, of course, is the Carole King, who had such a lot of success as a singer-songwriter in her own right, particularly with her Tapestry album of the early 70s. But I forget sometimes what a great catalogue of songs that Goffin King had written that were big hits for other artists, and that was one of them, Pleasant Valley Sunday with the Monkees. Now the time is 24 minutes past 8. Let's have a look at the Mallacoota Inlet tide times and heights for today. Be a nice day out on the water today. Light winds, 19 maximum, no rain. So a good day to go boating. At the moment we have an outgoing tide. It's fairly low, round about 0.6 metres. Now that is because high tide was a few hours ago, 5:13 a.m. was high tide, 0.91 metres. Heading for low tide just before 11 o'clock. 10:47 a.m. will be low tide, 0.3 metres. Then we get high tide this evening, 5:38 p.m. will be the next high tide, and that will be 1.44 metres. We don't get a second low tide today, not till just after midnight, 12:38 a.m. 0.24 metres will be the second low tide. So the first low tide will be just before 11 o'clock this morning. Then we get high tide round about 5:30 this evening. So that's the summary of the Mallacoota Inlet tide times and heights. We got time for another song before we head to the 8:30 news. But stay tuned after the news. Don't go anywhere, because I'm still here in the studio, right here in the heart of downtown Mallacoota, broadcasting live to you for 3MGB up until 10 o'clock this morning with Sea Change Brekkie. So lots more of my favourite music coming your way. And here is a Beatles track. I always try to slip at least one into the program. Haven't played this particular one for a while though. All You Need Is Love.

And welcome back to Sea Change Brekkie here on Wilderness Radio 3MGB. Let's have a little look at the weather in case you've just tuned in. I can let you know we're heading for a top of 19 degrees today. It's going to be a mostly sunny day. Light winds. Mostly sunny afternoon. Not much more to say about today, really. No warnings today. No wind warnings. Currently, it's 10.6 degrees. Feels like 8.2 out there. We've got northwest winds at the moment around 11 to 14 kilometres per hour. It's going to be quite a pleasant day, though. That's my summary there. Now, looking ahead, again, 19 degrees tomorrow, but we might get, it looks like we're going to get some late showers coming through in the afternoon and evening, so we might end up getting up to 4 mm of rain tomorrow, and then a little bit more rain earlier on Sunday, shower or two, up to 3 mm of rain, and a maximum of just 15 degrees on Sunday. That's the coolest day of the week. By Monday and Tuesday, we're back to no rain. Monday, mostly sunny, 17. Tuesday, partly cloudy, 20. Wednesday, partly cloudy, maximum 19. Could get just up to 1 mm of rain. Thursday, shower or two, 19. Again, could get up to 2 mm of rain on Thursday at this stage. So it looks like a pretty mild week coming up, with one exception of Sunday being a bit chillier, with a maximum of just 15. That's the weather. Let's get back to some more music. Here's an Australian artist, well, band actually. Here's The Waifs. This is from their Up All Night album. It's called Nothing New.

0: Hi, this is Mark Neal. You know, when I'm down the wilderness coast, there's nothing I like better than tuning into 3MGB FM. 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

Little bit of Peggy Lee there, a live track, as you could tell. Big spender. Before Peggy Lee, we were listening to our own Guy Sebastian with his version of Take Me to the River, and we'd started off that set with The Waifs, Nothing New. Now I've got a couple of reminders here for you. First one is about the new telephone book for Mallacoota and Genoa District. It is here. Back from the printers, XL Printing, one of our station sponsors, did a fine job producing this for us. So look for the beautiful pelican on the front cover. You can purchase your telephone book from the post office and from Foodworks as well. It's only $10, a mere $10, to have this beautiful reminder of 3MGB in your home. Well, it is a phone book too, so it's quite useful. It has lots of individual residential listings, and it also has the community and commercial section, which is lots of details about community groups, local organisations, tradespeople, emergency numbers, lots of useful information for you to have in your home, in your holiday home, in your caravan, even in your tent if you're just visiting. And the good thing about it as well for us here at 3MGB and for the community is that the phone book is a very important part of our fundraising schedule, and the purchase of the printed copy that you make goes directly towards the upkeep and running of 3MGB Community Radio, your voice in the wilderness. So please get behind us and purchase your copy. And then you'll see in there are lots of local businesses who have advertised in the directory as well, so giving us further support there. So we ask you, the community, to support them back as well. And then we're all happy. It's all win-win, isn't it? So that is the new telephone book for Mallacoota and Genoa District. Just $10. What a bargain. You can get your copy at the post office or Foodworks. I was going to give you another reminder as well. Yes, I am. Here it is. Do you want to get your community service announcement on air? 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So that's when you hear me and the other presenters talking about what's coming up. We also make general community announcements, like letting you know about garage sales, or reading lost and found notices, that sort of thing. Whatever we think's useful to the community, we are happy to read out on air. Now, to help our presenters, your notice should be short, clear and simple. For an event, we just need to know what it is, where and when, and a line about your community group. Now, you need to email the announcement to 3MGB. 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And we need about a week's notice as well so that we can check it and then print it and then get it in here and in our folder and so on. So if you've got an announcement that you'd like 3MGB to read out for you, please give us about a week's notice and email your request to cootafm@gmail.com. And that reminder comes to you from the 3MGB committee. All right, let's see what's coming up next music-wise. What do we feel like listening to? I think we feel like this one, Dave Edmonds. Here's a classic from the early 70s, I think. I Hear You Knocking.

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We do have the music and the songs, and we have the weather forecast as well, so we'll get to that in just a second. But just letting you know, in case you've just tuned in, you're listening to Sea Change Brekkie here on Wilderness Radio 3MGB, being broadcast to you live from the middle of Mallacoota, where the sun is shining this morning on this winter's morning. My name's Maggie. I'm here in the studio for another hour yet. There's another hour of sea changing to do. Lots more of my favourite music coming up, and we'll get back to some more of that very soon as well. The Sea Change Brekkie name is a nod to how I got here, basically, having holidays in Mallacoota forever. Finally decided to make the sea change and move from the city, Melbourne in my case, to a more peaceful lifestyle here in Mallacoota. Never regretted it for a second either. It's a lovely place to live. So if you're thinking, if you've got a little voice in your head saying, maybe I should live in Mallacoota, do it. I can totally recommend it. Now the time is 5 minutes past nine. Let's have a look at that weather. As I mentioned, it's going to be a pleasant day here in Mallacoota and district today, heading for a top of 19 degrees after a low of around 8, so a bit chilly overnight. Currently 11.3. Feels like just 8.3 out there, though, at the moment. The forecast is for a mostly sunny day. Light winds becoming northerly, 15 to 20 kilometres per hour in the late evening. Currently, we've got northwesterly winds just around 15 to 18 kilometres per hour. Now let's have a look at what's coming up. Tomorrow, again a maximum of 19, but some late showers coming through on Saturday afternoon and evening, so we could get up to 4 mil on Saturday. Sunday, the coolest day of the week, just 15 degree maximum on Sunday, and another shower or two most likely in the morning, so could get up to about 3 mil Sunday morning. Monday, mostly sunny, 17, no rain either on Tuesday. Tuesday, partly cloudy, maximum 20. That's the warmest forecast day for the week. Then a few more showers coming in on Wednesday and Thursday. Wednesday, partly cloudy, 19 maximum. Could get up just up to 1 mil. Could get up to 2 mil on Thursday, again a 19 maximum as well. So that is the weather coming up. I think that's... Is there anything else I need to tell you about the weather? There's no fire danger rating currently. There is low UV index. I think that's about it. Let's get back to the music immediately. And we're going back to 1980 for this one. Back to working class Britain of the late 70s, early 80s. This is The Jam. That's Entertainment.

0: A couple of 80s tracks there. Hoodoo Gurus, of course. What's My Scene from 1987. And before that, we were listening to The Jam from 1980. That's Entertainment. Interesting song, that one, I reckon. Hope you enjoyed listening to that. I haven't played it for a while. I'm just trying to find a bit of information. I've just been reading up about it a little bit here on the screen. It's that song, That's Entertainment, is described as a bitter slice of life commentary on the drudgery of modern working class life in London, specifically England, around the late 70s, early 80s. Paul Weller, band member, lead guitarist, lead singer of The Jam, wrote That's Entertainment. He wrote a lot of their tracks. And he apparently wrote the song in about 15 minutes after he'd returned from the pub, having had a few. But he was quoted as saying that the song pretty much wrote itself. I think it can happen that way sometimes. But that was a great track from The Jam. And Paul Weller, after The Jam broke up in 1982, went on to form the Style Council, another great UK band, and you will hear me play some of their songs at various times as well. But yes, after The Jam, we went on to an Australian band, a great band, the Hoodoo Gurus, to listen to one of their tracks. Now let me see what we're going to listen to next. What shall we listen to? Yes, I think we will. Here's Ray Charles, It Should Have Been Me.
1: I passed by a real fine hotel. A chick walked out, she sure looked swell. I gave the eye and started to carry on. When a Cadillac cruised up and swished, she was gone. It should have

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I was all set to write a name in my book, when her husband came up and gave me a real dirty look. It should have been.

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He was standing on the sidewalk by a dollar floor when a voice within said, "Come on, Daddy, let's go." It should have been me.

0: 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I saw a guy eating a great big steak, while a waitress stood by feeding him ice cream and cake.
1: It should have been me.

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2: Angel Flight, got that new recorded message to play for you, which is great because Angel Flight are a fantastic service that have helped a lot of local people to access medical care. So I'll read you a little bit more information about them that I've got here. Angel Flight is a charity that coordinates non-emergency flights to help people in rural areas access medical treatment that may not otherwise be available due to distance and high travel costs. They've been around for about 20 years and they've coordinated more than 54,000 flights. Way more, I think, because this information was gathered in a couple of years ago when we put this little flyer together. Now, Angel Flight flights are free. And they might involve patients travelling to medical facilities anywhere in Australia. Angel Flight pilots don't carry aero medical staff, so that's not an alternative to the Royal Flying Doctor Service or the air ambulance, but it is a way to get people much more quickly from regional areas like this or remote areas like this to larger city areas where the medical facilities are. They also fly doctors and health professionals into rural areas as well, so they can spend more time on the ground with patients. How is the service accessed? Health professionals, such as our own medical centre, who have a good knowledge of the patient's medical condition, are the only ones Angel Flight can receive and accept requests from. So if you have a request for an Angel Flight service, then you need to go through the medical healthcare professional first. So talk to the medical centre here and they can organise that for you. There's more information on their website, angelflight.org.au, and what a fantastic service they do provide. Let's have some more music, and it's time for a Motown classic, I think. I love this track. Might have to crank this one up a little bit louder in the studio. Maybe you'll do that too at home. Have a little dance around even. Here's the Four Tops.

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Couple of Australian tracks there. That was the Bamboos, Like Tears in Rain. And we had a bit of a classic before that, Dragon. You might have gone back to the days of watching Countdown when you were listening to that one. Dragon, In Our Time. Now, a couple of reminders here. The first one is about the Mallacoota Study Hub, the Wilderness Collective. Right here in the main street of Mallacoota in Maurice Avenue is now home to the Mallacoota Study Hub. And it provides a quiet place to study and local support. 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The email address is localstudentsupport@gellen.org.au or call the hub on 0487 639 955. Again, that number is 0487 639 955. And also just a quick reminder about some things that are on during the week for the Littlies, during the school term, that is. So there's still a couple weeks more of the term before that it gets into school holiday time. So don't forget about rhyme time at your local library, 10 o'clock on a Tuesday morning at the Mallacoota Service Centre. And then on Thursdays, story time at your local library, Thursday, 2:30 p.m. All right, the time is 9:41. The sun is still shining here in Mallacoota. It's going to be a pleasant and sunny day, heading for a top of 19. We've got to 10 degrees already, 10.7 currently. Feels like about 8.4, so they say, but light winds today, which is good. So quite a nice winter's day out there. Let's see what's coming up next music-wise. I'd like to find another Australian track to play. Bingo. Here we go. Here's Tones and I.

0: A great 70s track there. Lido Shuffle, Boz Scaggs. Now, I was going to talk about something. No, I wasn't. I was going to play one of our sponsorship messages. We're going to hear a word from the Bem River Hotel in just a second. But just before I play that, they are on winter hours. So I've been advised that on some Mondays and Tuesdays, they will not be open during winter. Depends what's going on around Bem River, basically. But I think the team there have earned a little bit of downtime during the quiet time of the year. So just note that they may not be open on a Monday or Tuesday. But if you want to travel down today or on the weekend, you'll be fine. But for Mondays and Tuesdays, best to give them a ring to check if they're open before you head down there. And there is a phone number that you'll hear in this recorded sponsorship message from the Bem River Hotel.
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2: 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Enjoy a nice cold drink from Ray or Wayne. Receive a warm welcome from me, Rhonda Gillard, always cooking up a storm in the kitchen. Bem River Hotel, another reason why Bem River is worth the turn. 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

The Black Sorrows there, Have Mercy. Before that, we were listening to Ben Lee, We're All In This Together. Now the time's 9:58. Time for me to say farewell from Sea Change Brekkie this morning. Thank you very much for listening along and supporting 3MGB, your voice in the wilderness, of course. It's a nice day out there. Sun is shining. We've got to 14.9 degrees here in Mallacoota now. Feels like 12.4, but a sunny day is ahead with no rain expected. Time for me to pack up, grab a coffee, walk the dog, enjoy a bit of sunshine. I hope you have a great Friday too. Now, on our schedule, the open page is still on holidays until next month. But Angus Buchanan will be here in the studio this afternoon at 2 o'clock with 3BGBs. And Simon Walsh, 4 o'clock, Friday Cooter Drive. I'm just going to play a little bit of A Walk in the Black Forest, just like the goodies, radio goodies, to take us up to the news. Thanks for listening and have a great day.